0: the skin. Not very pretty.
1: The melanomas don't appear to be caused by anything in the environment. Rather, when researchers sequenced the DNA of the fish and their cancers, they found the tumors resembled one another closely, suggesting the cancers are clones that likely arose in a fish some time ago and have been spreading from catfish to catfish ever since. The research may provide clues about how cancer migrates and metastasizes within our own bodies. Ari Daniel, NPR News.
2: And I'm Janine Herbst, NPR News in Washington.
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4: From the New York Times, I'm Michael Barbaro. This is The Daily. To confront America's acute shortage of housing, Congress just passed a historic piece of legislation designed to encourage the construction of new homes. The problem is that President Trump's crackdown on immigrants is taking direct aim at the workforce required to build those homes. Today, my colleague, Rhonda Kaysen, explains how the U.S. housing industry became so dependent on immigrant labor and how that reliance could end up undermining a once-in-a-generation housing law. It's Wednesday, July 22nd. Rhonda, welcome to The Daily.
5: Thank you. Thank you for having me.
4: So let me just set the stage. By the time that Congress decided to pass this landmark housing bill, which has now become law and is supposed to make it a lot easier and faster to construct new homes in this country, you had finished a line of reporting into the workers who actually build those houses. And that reporting allowed you to see more clearly than most of us that there was a little bit of a problem here. And that problem was a gap between intention and kind of reality. Just explain that.
5: So if we look at the law specifically, this new law that was passed has all sorts of tools in it to get housing built, all sorts of different ways that you can encourage developers to make it easier for them to build, encourage them to want to build. But somebody has to actually build those homes.
4: Right.
5: And we already had this labor shortage. We've been short 300,000 workers for a long time. And Trump has another policy, which is separate of this industry, which is to have a mass deportation policy. And no industry is more reliant on immigrant labor than construction.
4: Right. The two goals that the president has and has articulated at various points, a cheaper housing market and a major crackdown on illegal immigration, you're saying those are profoundly in tension.
5: Right. The core of the housing crisis is that we haven't built enough housing. We really haven't built enough housing in decades. And one of the reasons is that we don't have enough workers to build the housing. And so labor costs are high, mm-hmm. which makes it expensive. And construction relies on labor and relies on immigrant labor. And Trump has been actively deporting that population. And so Congress passed this landmark legislation that's the first time in more than 30 years that mm-hmm. the federal government has said, we want to build housing. At the same time, the federal government's also saying, we want to deport the immigrant workforce.
4: And who builds the houses.
5: Who builds the houses. And so you could end up with a situation where there's all sorts of builders ready to go, and they don't have the workers to do the work. So I wanted to know, how did the construction industry become so reliant on an immigrant workforce so that it's now so vulnerable to losing its workers? Because the country wasn't always this way.
4: Hmm.
5: And this was not always an immigrant job. So construction employs the highest share of foreign-born workers of any industry in America.
4: Huh.
5: And to explain how we got to this point, we usually hear one of these two stories. We either hear that immigrants stole Americans' jobs, or we hear that Americans were too lazy to do these jobs.
4: Hmm.
5: But these two narratives put together don't make a lot of sense. They can't both be true.
6: Why not?
5: Well, because there's a tension in that. Like, so one is I don't want the job, and the other one is I'm stealing a job you'd want. So which one
6: is it?
5: That
6: doesn't quite add up.
5: So it doesn't add up to me. And so my colleague Rob Gebeloff and I really wanted to know, why did American workers leave this industry, and why did the immigrant workers come into it?
6: Mm-hmm. And what did you actually find?
5: So what we found is the story starts in the 1970s. And back then, homes were built almost exclusively by American workers. There was about maybe 5% of the industry was foreign-born. And union membership at this time was at an all-time high. It was like 40% of all construction workers were unionized, which was like higher than other industries.
6: So if you were getting a house built in the U.S. in the 1970s, it was almost assuredly going to be built by American-born unionized workers.
5: Certainly for new construction and for the larger projects, yeah, these were union jobs. And they were good jobs. So union construction workers earned $1.71 for every dollar the average American worker earned.
6: Wow.
5: You had health insurance, you had a pension, you had vacations, and it was a job you didn't have to have a college degree for. And in the 1970s, the unions had locked in really, really strong contracts, partly because of the Vietnam War, there was less workers, like they had gotten these great contracts. Mm-hmm. But then you've got this period where there's high inflation, high interest rates.
6: Right. This is the 70s.
5: So the late 70s. And the home builders and corporate America decides it's time to start fighting back against unions that have been incredibly powerful for decades. And they form a lobbying group. And one of their goals was to weaken labor laws and to sort of break the stranglehold that unions had on industry. And construction was in the center of this. So they start introducing non-union crews into unionized job sites.
6: Hmm.
5: So the unions say, it's fine, we'll just go do commercial. So if they cede some of their work in the residential sector,
6: they'll be okay.
5: They'll be okay.
6: The commercial will make up for the residential.
5: Right. No big deal.
6: Okay.
5: And there's far fewer residential jobs available. There are just less of them. And the ones that are available are a lot smaller. There's just like they're not building 60, 80 tracts of homes. Maybe it's 10. So remember, though, at this time in the early 1980s, both the unionized and non-unionized workers were still American-born workers.
6: Hmm. That's just the demographics of this workforce.
5: That's the demographics of America at the time. But in the early 1980s was the beginning of Reaganism, and he was very pro-business, but he was also very pro-immigrant. He had a huge amnesty program. And his successor, George H.W. Bush, saw an even bigger wave of immigrants. And he expanded Reagan's amnesty programs, and he ends up signing the Immigration Act of 1990, which is this major piece of legislation that created the TPS program, H-1B visas, a visa lottery program. He does, you know, also add in some border protections and try to reduce illegal immigration. But overall, this is a time where the borders are porous, and it was not the hard border that we think of today. So all these immigrants are looking for work, and many of them are coming in without documentation. And many of them also are coming in either already knowing how to build homes, or they come and join family members who've already gotten jobs in construction. And so construction becomes a natural place for immigrants to find work. And for the American worker, these home construction jobs are becoming less appealing as non-union work grows in the sector. And these non-union jobs don't have those good benefits. And so suddenly there's more Spanish being spoken on the job sites. A few years later, the foremen are often Spanish speaking. Unionized workers have just shifted increasingly into commercial work.
6: Right, as they kind of predicted.
5: As they predicted. So, which sounds like, well, what's the difference? I mean, a job is a job, a roof is a roof. But putting a roof on a two-story house is a lot different than putting a roof on a 30-story tower. These are multi-million dollar projects. There's a lot of pressure to get them built very fast. You're up on steel beams. You can get seriously injured. It's very hard, hard work. The hours are much longer. But But even despite how difficult the job was, commercial roofers still had enough work and a decent salary and benefits to hang on and to build a good, solid life. But then something happens that no one anticipated that makes American-born unionized workers feel even more left behind. The housing boom. If you all remember, in the early 2000s, there was this huge housing boom fueled by subprime mortgages.
6: Right.
5: And Americans start building millions of new homes. And also, they're not just building anywhere. They're building in the Sun Belt. States like Arizona, Nevada, and Texas, and California, where there's a lot of immigrants because these are border states. And many of these states are right-to-work states. So they have very, very weak union representation. And so where the construction industry is growing is increasingly non-union. And they have this enormous workforce that is moving across the border, eager and willing to take these jobs that are not particularly attractive to a worker who's born in the United States. And if you look at the share of foreign-born workers in the construction industry, it is just skyrocketing during this period. But what's also happening simultaneously is union membership for both foreign-born workers and American-born workers is falling from this peak of 40%. It's just falling off a cliff.
6: Mm-hmm.
5: And while that's happening, wages for both union workers and non-union workers aren't keeping up with everyone else's wages.
6: Why?
5: Well, because if you think of union workers as like the standard of what you're supposed to be paid, then even if you're hiring for a non-union job, you're kind of matching that a bit.
6: Mm-hmm.
5: So as there's fewer workers in unions, there's fewer jobs to be had, wages start to shrink, and then the non-union wages sort of fall in concert. And
6: because if the standard starts to go away, then the non-standard pay can start to
5: exactly.
6: fall faster.
5: So in some ways, union work, even if you're not unionized, keeps your standard of living a little bit higher for everyone. And that standard is now falling. And at the same time, we're seeing this huge wave of immigration that is really transforming the construction industry. Remember, in 1973, about 5% of construction workers were foreign-born.
6: Right, tiny percent.
5: Tiny percent. But so during the housing boom, the percent continues to just soar. And now in California, they make up half of all construction workers. In some parts of the construction industry, like drywall, roofing, they're like 80, 90% of the workers are now foreign-born. And also, the unions provided huge apprenticeship programs. So you don't have that apprenticeship program that was a pipeline to train a new workforce because the unions don't exist. And so young people graduating from high school are no longer putting on their hot boots and getting on a roof.
6: We'll be right back.
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14: I'm Michael Barbaro. This is The Daily. My colleague, Rhonda Kaysen,
6: explains how the U.S. housing industry became so dependent on immigrant labor and how that reliance could end up undermining a once-in-a-generation housing law. So even before the housing boom inevitably yields to a housing crash that we all remember, the entire infrastructure that encourages American-born workers to go into construction is eroding, on top of the fact that the wage advantages of entering this industry are starting to evaporate as well.
5: Right. And all these things are happening together. So the pathways to get into construction for an American-born worker are rapidly disappearing because the unions are disappearing, because the construction that's happening is happening in places where there's no unions and they're building residential homes. And instead, what's happening is a pathway for immigrants.
6: So what happens when this housing boom inevitably becomes a housing bust in 2007, 2008, 2009?
5: It's a complete disaster for the construction industry. No industry faced more job losses than construction. Almost 2 million workers lost their jobs. That's 1 in 4 construction workers lost their jobs. They were staring down the barrel of a very bleak future. It had already become a pretty hostile environment for them. So millions of workers walked away. And so as the industry starts to churn again and starts to rebuild, it never reaches the levels it did in the 2000s, which is what is sort of setting us up for where we are today. Home builders are not building at scale. They're not building the number of houses Americans need. And there's a labor force that was just never recovered. We're short 300,000 workers because they left and they retired and they didn't come back. And we don't have the pipeline of new, young, American-born workers to fill those jobs. So now we have a workforce that is incredibly dependent on the immigrant workers who have been here and have been working and building homes for years in this country. And they're being deported. They're being deported from job sites, and they're being deported from Home Depots, and they're being deported from their homes. And if they aren't being deported, they're afraid to come to work.
6: I wonder if the Trump administration believed that if it was deporting all these foreign-born workers who were building these houses, that it might bring the American-born workforce back somehow?
5: Yeah, I think that is the vision, is that wages will rise because now you'll have to pay them again the good wages that you once had. I think that's J.D. Vance's argument for sure. Home builders will have to pay more and American workers will come and take these jobs. And that the problem is, again, that immigrants have taken their jobs. And if you remove the immigrants from the equation, the Americans will fill the void.
6: Is there any evidence that that's starting to happen?
5: There's actually evidence that it's not. So researchers found that in communities where there was a high level of deportation, employment dropped for immigrant workers.
6: Right.
5: But here's what's kind of surprising. Employment also fell for American-born workers.
6: Huh. And what does the study say is the causality there? Why?
5: Well, you would think that contractors would raise wages because they're short on workers. But that's not really the way the industry works. American-born workers and foreign-born workers aren't evenly split across the industry. You have a concentration of foreign-born workers who maybe build the foundations. So let's say your crew that builds a foundation doesn't show up because they've all been deported or they're afraid to go to work. So you don't build the foundation. So then when you call in the carpenter,
6: they're like, what am I supposed to build on? There's no foundation.
5: So you don't need the carpenter. So you just don't hire him. You know, in my reporting, I spoke with a number of contractors who said jobs that were taking 3 months to build now take 5 months to build because there's just fewer workers to get each stage of the project done. And they're not paying their workers any more money. They're just taking longer to get the job done. And this housing bill doesn't address the labor force. It doesn't provide a pathway to a trade school or any requirements to hire unionized labor. So it provides no avenues to expand an American-born workforce. There is one place in the bill that does speak to a potential future, and that is the factory-built housing. So the bill makes the first major changes to manufactured housing, which means that now we can build lots of different types of factory-built housing. That kind of housing requires less labor. You don't need as many workers. I'm not sure if that's an upside, but
6: it's an upside for housing, but not for construction workers.
5: Exactly.
6: So, Rhonda, I want to end by returning to where we began this conversation, which is with these prevailing narratives around why the U.S. home construction industry became so reliant on foreign-born workers. One of those myths is that foreign workers took those jobs from Americans. The other myth is that the American workers decided they didn't want to do those jobs anymore. But obviously, it's much more complicated than those simple stories.
5: Yes, and I think it's a provocative thing to say. But what we learned through the reporting is that there's sort of elements of truth in both these threads. Yes, immigrants replaced Americans in the jobs they used to hold, right? But it was because they had an opportunity to do so where they couldn't before. The government allowed them in, and the unions no longer had a lock on the jobs, and businesses wanted to hire them, and they made a choice to do that.
6: Right. They wanted this cheaper labor that was non-union. They pushed for it, and the immigrants presented themselves as that cheaper labor.
5: Exactly. So you had this partnership between government and business to really decide together to erode what was a really solid American job.
6: Hmm.
5: And as young American-born workers entered the workforce during this period, they looked at this back-breaking manual labor that maybe their fathers had done, and it didn't feel worth it to them. There were other opportunities where the wages were higher, where the protections were safer, where there were health benefits, where maybe there was air conditioning in an office. And the industry no longer appealed to a new generation of American-born workers. And in its place, it opened an opportunity for a generation of people coming to this country looking for work.
6: Mm-hmm.
5: But they didn't exactly take jobs from people who wanted them anymore.
6: So what is going to fix the American housing crisis if there aren't enough American-born workers who want to do the work, and increasingly there are foreign-born workers who are being asked to leave?
5: I mean, one option obviously is to rethink the deportation policy.
6: Hmm.
5: Another option is to really have meaningful training programs. If it is a priority for this administration to have a domestic workforce, then there needs to be quality training programs and quality wages for workers across the board. You need to sort of decide to have a policy that would actually rebuild the ranks of the workforce. And absent that, you're just sort of haphazardly removing an already fragile workforce that just makes it harder to get the job done.
6: Well, Rhonda, thank you very much.
5: You're welcome.
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14: 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I'm Michael Barbaro. 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
17: Four Americans died last week in a war with Iran that our government has told us repeatedly was over or nearly finished. Private Isabella Gonzalez was 19. Her friends in Texas told CBS News she wanted people to think of her as brave, and they do.
18: We're really proud of her, and we just wish we could see her again.
17: First Lieutenant Tyler Feehan was 25. He planned to go to law school. His mom and dad say he liked to quote Elle Woods. What, like it's hard? Sergeant Angel Rompersad was 28. She was from Ozone Park, Queens. They died in Jordan. Sergeant Michael Emmanuel Swinton, who was 30, died in Iraq. His wife wrote on Facebook, "I will never recover from this." What is going on in Iran? The Trump administration from the beginning has offered inconsistent messaging about the purpose of this war and about the plans to get out of it. On Today Explained from Vox, the war is back on, what we know and what we don't, and why we don't.
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19: I've been using chatbots pretty intensively the last couple years, and there are some details I've shared about myself they seem to think are really important. For instance, Claude is obsessed with the fact that I sometimes get up for work at 4 a.m. It comes up constantly in our chats, apropos of nothing. So why do large language models latch on to these random tidbits? It's the first topic in our new series, Uncanny AI. Those moments when it becomes clear AI doesn't think like us. Here to help us unpack what might be going on is Janelle Shane, a laser scientist who writes the AI Weirdness blog.
21: These models have a couple of ways of keeping track of information long term. So there's the chat history itself, and it's using that as an input to whatever it's generating next. But, you know, things can get buried in a long, deep history. So a lot of these models have another way of keeping track of information, which is a separate memory file in which the model or sometimes you or both will insert things that you think are important that you want to persist. And if 4 a.m. is in that memory file, these models are trained to remember to use stuff from the memory file. So that may be part of why it's persisting. Of course, there's the question of, but then why is it bringing up in a weird context?
19: So what do situations like this tell us, and what should we sort of be mindful of as we interact with large language models, that the way they're operating is very different than human thinking or human memory?
21: Yeah, so this idea of a sense of proportion, a sense of, you know, what's appropriate, what kind of conversation are we having, and what's appropriate to bring up. These things are really hard to build into a chatbot. They're working with, there's a bunch of stuff in there, and they're working with, you know, whatever weird picture of the context is evolving. It's easy for them to jump from context to context. So this kind of unexpected behavior, these unwanted callbacks, these are like, are we in a story now? Or are we in a therapy session now? Oh, now we're back in a business meeting. This is one of the things that's really hard to control about these chatbots.
19: Are there any sort of risks that this behavior poses that you can think of?
21: These memory files have a whole bunch of other stuff, details that they've hoovered up, including, you know, personal details, details about your kids or your family or your schedule. And some people are into having a chatbot have access to this and potentially use it on other websites that you're using it with. And for a lot of other people, this can be a security concern.
19: That's Janelle Shane, author of You Look Like a Thing and I Love You, How AI Works and Why It's Making the World a Weirder Place. And we want to hear about your uncanny experiences with AI. We might feature them on the program. Send them to us at mptech@marketplace.org. Jesus Alvarado produced this episode. I'm Megan McCarty-Carino, and that's Marketplace Tech. This is APM.
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1: My name is Robbie Grammer. I'm a national security reporter at the Wall Street Journal.
17: All right, let's start on June 17th. President Trump presents the American people with this memorandum of understanding with Iran.
16: On Sunday, we reached an agreement with Iran that achieves everything we set out to accomplish, everything and much more.
17: And he and Vice President J.D. Vance suggest that this marks the beginning of the end of the war.
22: You see people, both the hardliners, but also the more political people, saying our relationship with the United States over the past 47 years has been a mistake. Let's turn over a new leaf.
17: What was in the MOU?
1: Yeah, well, look, this MOU was never supposed to be a final peace deal. It was supposed to be the start of peace talks. But what was in the MOU was, importantly, a cessation of hostilities, both in Iran and in Lebanon, where the U.S. ally Israel had been fighting against one of Iran's most powerful proxy forces, Hezbollah. And Iran committing to never develop or procure a nuclear weapon, and talks about reopening the Strait of Hormuz, this really important strategic choke point through which a lot of the world's oil, gas, energy demands flow. And of course, flash forward over a month from now, and the two sides are striking each other again. And so it's brought up this really important question: is the MOU worth the piece of paper that it was written on? And that's something that, you know, American officials, a lot of our allies, members of Congress are really wrestling with at this point.
17: Do we know how things started to fall apart? Like, what was the moment when the MOU became possibly not worth the paper it's printed on?
1: Well, there's two ways to look at this. One is it's death by a thousand cuts. That after this MOU was signed, Iran didn't actually quite reopen the Strait of Hormuz fully to let tanker traffic through. That there was a small series of tit-for-tat strikes where Iran would target some ships that were going through the strait, and the U.S. would in turn launch limited strikes against Iranian military targets. But there's also a very valid argument to be made that this MOU was sort of dead from the beginning. And that is to say, you know, the entire point of this war was that the U.S. wanted Iran to abandon its goals to obtain a nuclear weapon.
16: That's what it was all about. That was about 99%. Iran cannot have a nuclear weapon.
1: The Iranian regime, has it done that? Has it shifted its goals? The answer, everyone agrees, is no. Even after all of the pummeling, even after the U.S. and Israel took out Iran's top leadership and some of its top generals, the Iranian regime, which has proved incredibly resilient in the face of this war, hasn't backed down.
17: So we are, of course, being reminded that the U.S. is at war in some really unfortunate ways. We had three American service members killed in Jordan last Friday.
23: Video circulating online appears to show Iranian missiles hitting a military base in Jordan.
17: What happened there?
1: Iran has continued to try to hit U.S. military bases, some of its Gulf allies, with drones and missiles. And up to this point, the United States has been devastatingly effective at blocking these, at shooting these down with missile interceptors, with counter-drone equipment, with targeting some Iranian drone and missile sites before they're launched. The problem here is sort of like a very tragic law of averages. You know, at a certain point, Iran is going to get lucky as this drags on. And also, the U.S. is starting to run low on interceptors, according to officials we've spoken to. So there was this very tragic incident where an Iranian missile struck a U.S. base in Jordan near some containerized housing units where military personnel sleep. And tragically, you know, there was a significant number of soldiers or service members who were injured, and three as well were killed.
17: The specifics of what Iran is able to do at this moment militarily are now being, as you know, pretty hotly contested. President Trump has said a few times that Iran's ballistic missile capacity was nearly destroyed in the war. Secretary of Defense Pete Hegseth took some very tough questions in a hearing on Capitol Hill yesterday.
2: On day 14 of this conflict, in the second week of the conflict, you stated that Iran's military had been, quote, destroyed and, quote, made combat ineffective. Was that an accurate statement? Yes or no?
3: Iran's ability to challenge the United States of America at the level at which we're capable of.
2: That's not what I asked you, Mr. Secretary. You said
17: we have gotten the message from the administration that Iran's military capabilities are destroyed or close to it. I read in your newspaper that Iran's military technology is actually improving. What is going on here?
1: Well, you said the word nearly there, and I think that's so important because about 2 weeks into the war, you heard top administration officials like Hegseth Trump say that Iran's military was destroyed or completely destroyed.
3: Never before has a modern, capable military, which Iran used to have, been so quickly destroyed and made combat ineffective, devastated.
1: And now they're starting to hedge. You're starting to hear nearly destroyed or significantly degraded.
3: No one ever stated that every single missile was gone.
1: And I think that points to this very worrying trend of the administration being incredibly overconfident in the first days of the war. I think there's two points here. One, the Iranian military has proven pretty resilient, has been able to sort of, even under the thumb of American military power, rebuild some of its missile and drone capabilities. And two, it's starting to adapt that. They're starting to try and use new tactics to try to get around, duck and weave through American air defenses here. And I think there's a real fear that, you know, if Iran tries new tactics with different missiles and drones here, finds things that start working, as American service members start worrying about dwindling supplies of more military or air defense interceptors, that Iran can start to get lucky with more frequency here.
17: All right. So Iran is adapting in real time. The U.S. is responding in real time. That hearing on Capitol Hill yesterday was essentially about the question, is the United States going to have to spend a lot more money on this war? What do you think?
1: I mean, the answer is yes. The Pentagon keeps revising up the cost of the war. At first, about a week ago, it was estimated $29 billion, according to official figures. Yesterday, Hegseth put it at about
3: $37.5 billion.
1: And they're asking Congress for an additional supplemental of $67 billion to help backfill, replenish some of the stocks of munitions, to help pay for some of the training and logistics and supply that's going into this campaign. And the bottom line, I mean, taking a step back, is there an end in sight to this? The answer is no, because Iran is still trying to control the Strait of Hormuz. Iran still hasn't given up its strategic ambition of trying to obtain a nuclear weapon, or at least maintain a nuclear program so it can be one turn of the screw eventually away from getting a nuclear weapon. And so we're at this massive impasse as the cost piles up, as the casualties start increasing on the American side. And that's put a lot of pressure on the administration right now.
17: So it's worth knowing what Iran wants. It's also worth, it seems to me, knowing whether Iran thinks it can win this war. What does your reporting show us about whether Iran thinks it can win, whether Iran thinks it can burn daylight until this war becomes so unpopular in the U.S. that the U.S. is forced to change strategy? Like, how confident is Iran right now?
1: Yeah, well, look, when we talk to American officials and other experts, when my colleagues talk to Iranian officials, I think there's two factors that play in here. The first is that there is an overriding sense in Iran that they have the upper hand here. Now, obviously, the United States has succeeded in a really overwhelming scale on the tactical side. Its planes, largely unharassed, can fly over and bomb Iran. But Iran's military has always historically relied on this unconventional military side, on using proxy militias, on using unconventional capabilities. And so here, Iran thinks that it has the upper hand for exactly the reason you said, and that is that they think they can outwit the United States, that they can sit there, they can take more punishment, they can sort of cling on to the Strait of Hormuz, keep dragging out negotiations in a way where political pressure could build, the war could get more and more costly, especially ahead of these midterms for Trump, where a significant portion of his electorate voted voted for him on the belief that there would be no new wars in the Middle East, no new costly foreign entanglements. And that's a pressure that Trump has to face. And the Iranian regime, of course, you know, not answering to the will of the Iranian people, to say the least, does not have to deal with that. The other factor here that I think is important there are growing rifts within the remnants of the Iranian regime. It's grading on a curve because everyone left is a hardliner, but there are the so-called hardest hardliners who want to double down, keep this war going, keep dragging the United States in to turn this into yet another Middle East military quagmire for them. And there are those who do want to deal, who do say, look, maybe there's a path forward. Maybe we can negotiate an end to this war, get the war over with, and start trying to get back on our feet economically.
17: That was the Wall Street Journal's Robbie Grammer. When we come back, silence and half-truths from the Pentagon.
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17: Tom Nichols, staff writer at The Atlantic, professor emeritus at the U.S. Naval War College. 18 American service members have died in this war in Iran. What has been the norm during wartime about what the American public can expect to know about the deaths of service members?
28: In normal times, with a normal administration and a real Secretary of Defense running a competent Pentagon, you would have daily briefings. You would have people, including the Secretary of Defense, but also the chairman, lower level officers and civilian leaders going out there every day, answering real questions from real journalists and giving real answers. We don't have that now. Now the Pentagon treats the media as an enemy operation. So the American people are having to literally pry this information out of the Pentagon at this point. I worked in the Senate during the first Gulf War, and I remember them vividly. We had almost daily briefings, including briefings from the theater. That's how people like Norman Schwarzkopf became household names in America.
29: I promised some of you all a few days ago that as soon as the opportunity presented itself, I would give you a complete rundown on what we were doing and, more importantly, why we were doing it.
17: Actually, I am old enough to remember that just a little bit. Yeah, that was the 90s.
28: Yeah.
17: And then how did things proceed from there?
28: Well, the problem after the initial phases of combat operations in places like Iraq and Afghanistan, we had regular briefings. And then when those operations were over, we still had troops in the field, but we weren't doing briefings every day.
30: The men and women in uniform, U.S. and coalition alike, are performing superbly. The resistance that's being encountered was expected. It has not affected coalition progress.
28: Nonetheless, there was plenty of reporting if people wanted to read it. And I think part of what happened, especially with Afghanistan, is that Americans simply tuned it out.
31: Earlier this week, I recommended and the president approved the one-time deployment of approximately 3,200 Marines to Afghanistan for 7 months. The deployment underscores once more America's enduring commitment to the mission in Afghanistan.
28: They just stopped listening. They just sort of accepted that or assumed that American forces were going to be in places like Afghanistan for, as it turns out, 20 years. But in this kind of situation where there are ongoing major combat operations where Americans are being killed by sustained hostile action in an active war zone, yeah, we had pretty regular briefings back in, I guess, what we all think of as the before times.
17: When was the last time we had a Pentagon briefing about this war in Iran?
28: May 5th.
3: Well, as you know, President Trump has directed U.S. Central Command to restart the free flow of commerce through the Strait of Hormuz under the umbrella of Project Freedom.
17: May 5th. Okay, so it has been months.
28: Yes.
17: And that is, you would argue, outside of the norm. So when we miss those briefings, when we don't get those briefings, what don't we know?
28: Well, the problem with this Pentagon is that the briefings themselves weren't worth very much. They were Pete Hegseth coming out and, you know, jumping around and stabbing the air. And someone once said that he always sounds like he's auditioning for the lead role in the high school play.
3: Did you not hear my remarks? I mean, we're ensuring the mission gets accomplished, but we are very clear-eyed, as the president has been, unlike other presidents, about the foolish policies of the past that recklessly pulled us in to things that were not tethered to actual clear objectives.
28: And then, of course, they would cut over to General Kane, who would have to be much more restrained and just give numbers and facts and try not to get sideways either with Hegseth or Trump.
5: As a result of Iran's indiscriminate attacks across the region, there are currently 22,500 mariners embarked on more than 1,550 commercial vessels trapped in the Arabian Gulf, unable to transit.
28: So I don't know that we're missing that much from not having those briefings, but they should have them anyway, so that at least the American public can see guys like Hegseth being evasive and yelling at the media and, you know, accusing the media of bad faith when the media is simply asking questions like, how many people have been wounded? What are our operations achieving? What are the goals of this operation? None of that's happening now. And I think they've just decided that when this war went poorly for them, as it has. I mean, I believe we've lost this war. Huh. They just decided to stop talking to the American public.
17: It is worth noting that President Trump speaks, including extemporaneously, off the cuff, about the war in Iran, not infrequently. What do you make of what the president is telling us about the war in Iran?
28: I think he's lying.
17: Oh.
28: Misleading people, exaggerating, making misstatements, but in some cases, just flat out telling lies.
6: We've already won militarily. They have very little left, and they want to make a deal so badly. They called a little while ago. They want to make a deal so badly. We've won. Let me say, we've won. You know, you never like to say too early you won. We won. We won the bet. In the first hour, it was over.
28: When he says, for example, Iran
6: called a little while ago. They want to make a deal so badly.
28: He's back to that one. I was trying to count up how many times he said things like the war is over. And months into the war, he had said that something like 30 times already.
6: We've won this. This war has been won. We just made a great settlement of the war with Iran. I think it's close to over here. I mean, I view it as very close to over. So I think we won.
28: Now, you can't, you know, you can say that presidents spin, they exaggerate, they try to persuade. But when you've said the war is over 30 times while you're launching weapons and missiles are falling on your troops, that's just a lie. The Iranians almost seem to launch an attack every time Trump says they're desperate for a deal, just to underscore the point that, no, they're not desperate for a deal. So I just don't think the president's being honest, because he can't be. He can't accept that he's failed. And one thing we know about Donald Trump is that he never admits a mistake or owns a failure.
17: If there was one piece of information you wish the American public had, be it from the Pentagon or from President Trump, what is it? What is the thing that you are dying to know?
28: What would the administration settle for that it would consider a reasonable out at this point?
17: Huh.
28: I think the answer is something like the Strait of Hormuz being open. We're just going to have to suck it up, that the Iranians have a lot more control over the strait than they did before the war. How much of that are we willing to accept in order to just get this thing over with? For now, what the American people need to hear is, this is what we want. This is the price we're willing to pay to get it. This is what we want from the Iranians. And that's what would bring this to a close. And I think the president just isn't, I'm not sure he knows, but to accept anything less than what he started with, which was unconditional surrender, is already enough of a humiliation for him. So I don't think we're going to get anything that coherent out of this White House.
17: That would be the answer to a very big question. I want to ask you about some reporting from the New York Times this week. The Times found that the Pentagon hasn't publicly disclosed some of the injuries that troops in the region have sustained. Now, you might say that's a sort of minor piece of information, right? Why do we need to know who's been injured and how? Why does that matter?
28: It's not minor if those are your loved ones. No, that's pretty important stuff. You should know that information because it tells you what kind of effort is being made in your name, putting the lives of your fellow citizens at risk. And it opens the door to asking, how many more lives are you willing to put at risk for this objective? Now, the Pentagon's answer to this, of course, has been, well, we're not lying about it. We're just updating an online database. Now, several reporters have called that out. And of course, that has led to some pretty angry name calling. But I think they're being coy about this because the president has a narrative. It's going fine. We're inflicting casualties. There have been a few deaths, but our folks are mostly okay, and we're winning this war. None of that is true. But if you have to admit that you've had an extra 100 casualties just in the past month, that really undercuts the narrative. And I think that the government is trying to share that information in the most difficult way possible by putting it on a cumbersome database that isn't updated fast enough. And, you know, so they're saying that way they can say, well, we're sharing the information, just not in any way that is easy to get to so that it can become a news story.
17: So at what point do you think, Tom, it becomes impossible for President Trump to keep Americans in the dark?
28: I think that's already impossible. And it's really up to Americans at this point. The information is out there. Even though Hegseth has kicked journalists out of the Pentagon and replaced them with, you know, cronies and sort of, you know, wannabes, real journalists are still out there breaking real stories. And they're in all of the major newspapers and in some good magazines, I would add. And so, you know, he can't keep people in the dark longer. The question is, how much patience do people have for a war that wasn't supposed to happen and casualties that weren't supposed to take place?
17: Tom Nichols, he's a staff writer at The Atlantic. Hadi Mawagdi produced today, along with Miles Bryan. Amina El-Sadi is our editor. Patrick Boyd is our engineer. And Gabriel Dunatov checked the facts. While we're here, guys, we are doing an episode about millennials and Gen Zers who wish their parents would give them their inheritance now instead of waiting. Okay, so you know the baby boomers are going to leave trillions of dollars to their kids upon death. And some of the kids are wondering if, given the cost of everything, maybe they could get that money sooner. So we are putting a call out to you. If you have been experiencing feelings about your boomer parents hanging on to their wealth while you're struggling, could you give me a call and tell me about it? Maybe do an interview about it. The number here is 844-453-4448. 844-453-4448. Thank you in advance. I'm Noel King. It's Today Explained.
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2: You would think the biggest challenges of putting people in space and bringing them home safely would be scientific. Mastering the physics of a rocket powerful enough to blast a spacecraft into orbit while protecting the vulnerable human passengers inside. But maybe the hardest part is the politics. From KERA in Dallas, this is Think. I'm Chris Boyd. Space science doesn't come cheap and will always strike some people as less urgent than whatever terrestrial problems we have. So there is the problem of getting Congress to allocate enough money. There's the geopolitical question of whether to compete with scientists in Russia or China or elsewhere in the world to win space like a zero-sum game or to collaborate. Early on, there were even questions about who belonged in space, given that NASA's earliest astronauts were all white men. Anna Fisher was in the first astronaut class to train women, and when she took her historic flight aboard the shuttle Discovery in 1984, she became the first mother ever in space. It was groundbreaking, and at the time, it was also downright controversial. Fisher was the chief of space of the space station branch of the astronaut office, and at the time of her retirement, she was the longest-serving astronaut ever at 36 years and 9 months. Her story is featured in the PBS documentary series Once Upon a Time in Space. Anna, welcome to Think.
3: I'm glad to be here with you today, Chris.
2: You grew up at a time when it seems like space was very exciting and it was everywhere. Do you remember when you first became aware as a child that humans were doing this amazing thing and traveling to space?
3: Oh, I remember the exact moment I got interested and when I decided I was going to be an astronaut. It was in May of 1961 when Alan Shepard, the first American to be launched into space, shortly after Yuri Gagarin, the first human to leave the planet. And when I got to school, our teacher had us gather around and we listened to him as he was talking to Mission Control. And I'm not really sure what it was about it, but it just captured my imagination. And I decided right then and there that I wanted to be an astronaut someday.
2: I grew up with teachers kind of wheeling in the TV set so the class could watch a shuttle launch. For you, the teacher brought a transistor radio.
3: Transistor radio is a PE class. And so we were outdoors. And so she had us gather around her. And so we were just listening to him talk. But I had seen, of course, some pictures of the Mercury astronauts. So I was aware they existed. But, you know, back then I wasn't, you know, I was a young child. I wasn't really listening to the news all the time and things like that. My parents kind of controlled the TV set. But I was aware that, you know, that the Mercury astronauts were there. And I'm so grateful that that teacher had us gather around and listen, because then as I listened to him talking to Mission Control, I just decided, you know, I love math, I love science. And I thought, wow, what a neat thing to combine the things I love with exploration. And I never lost sight of that feeling. It's interesting to be able to pinpoint the exact moment when you made a decision, which of course seemed like a very unrealistic decision at that point.
2: But you didn't feel like you could tell anybody, right?
3: Oh, I never told anybody. I was afraid people would laugh at me. And then as I got older and I became, you know, more aware of the world and at the time, the limitations on women being able to do certain things, you know, it just didn't seem like a very realistic goal. I was very shy and, you know, I didn't want people to laugh at me. So I never really expressed it to anyone except my best friend, my best girlfriend. We were talking one day and I told her, and, you know, of course I trusted her. I don't know what she actually thought. She didn't say anything one way or the other.
2: When you were really young, like around the time of that Alan Shepard launch, did you draw pictures of space, of yourself in space or people in space?
3: No, I'm not a great artist. That would never have occurred to me. That gene was I did not inherit that gene.
2: So you mentioned being very shy as a girl, and I've had the privilege of interviewing a lot of astronauts over the years, men and women, and shy is never a way that I would describe them. It's not a way I would describe you if you hadn't told me based on this conversation. Was there something about the job that required you to get comfortable talking to anybody?
3: Well, if I had realized that speaking in public was a requirement to be an astronaut, I would have really had to think that over, because that would have worried me way more than launching on the shuttle. You know, I was not afraid to take a risk of that kind, but getting up and talking in front of people, that was always the thing. Like in school, in high school, when I had to do a presentation, I was so much more afraid of that than taking a math exam, a history exam, or any of that kind. You know, any hard class that I could do something on paper with, I was fine. Getting up in front of a group of people, just I was really frightened by that.
2: So school was something that came easily to you. What sort of career, even as you had these dreams of going to space, what sort of career actually was made to seem possible to you as a girl growing up in the 50s and 60s?
3: I did a lot of thinking because, you know, at the time, women were pretty much limited to being a teacher, a nurse, or a secretary. I mean, that there were women who did things outside those fields, but those were the three predominant fields that women were encouraged to pursue. But I didn't want to do any of those. I wanted to do something different than that. It wasn't, I'm not sure why. That's just, there was a series of books I read when I was in middle school, and it was about different women like Madame Curie, Elizabeth Blackwell, Susan B. Anthony. And I remember those books really influencing me, saying, I want to do something really meaningful and that has an impact. I didn't care. It wasn't like I wanted to try to be famous or something like that. I just wanted to do something impactful, and I was trying to figure out what that was. And at the same time, I was reading those books. That was probably about a year or two after I had listened to Al Shepard. And the idea of being an astronaut just kept sticking in my mind. And being part of the first steps of leaving our planet was something that I really thought would be really something that I wanted to do. Because that, to me, you know, every person is different, but what would give meaning to my life would be able to contribute to those very first steps of leaving our planet so that we could eventually go to other planets and hopefully eventually to other solar systems. So that was kind of what I was trying to figure out what I could do.
2: It gives me goosebumps to think that young girls, young women might be reading your story now and thinking, I want to be like Anna Fisher.
3: Of course, I didn't do this for that reason. I was doing it for, you know, finding my own way in life and trying to find something that brought me personal satisfaction. But if my story can be meaningful to other young women and young girls, to think, you know, maybe I can do that. That's one of the fun things about having been in the first group of women, was perhaps being able to get that message to young girls and to young boys, to be honest. I recently had a young, at least now, a Air Force pilot and have his PhD, saying that he was motivated to do the things he did when he first heard about me when he was 9 years old.
2: Huh.
3: And so getting that kind of feedback from both young girls and young boys, that maybe your story gave them the courage to pursue their dreams, is a really nice feeling to have.
2: What do you remember about meeting Alan Shepard for the first time?
3: You know, we met a lot of the early astronauts when we first came to NASA. They brought in Alan Shepard, Neil Armstrong, you know, all the different astronauts came to just talk to us. and John Glenn, you know, it was, and to me, it was like meeting, you know, superstars or a rock star or something like that. It was just, I was just in awe of them, you know, but it was such a, it was so neat to finally get to meet them and to, you know, I wouldn't call myself a colleague of them, but, you know, to at least be following in their footsteps. A really funny story, years and years later, it was like in 2014, I was at a reception. We were watching the first launch of the Orion spacecraft. And there was a reception. And who should I wind up talking with but Alan Shepard's daughter, one of Alan Shepard's daughters. And we were talking, and she said, well, what made you want to be an astronaut? I just thought that was so funny. I said, well, funny that you of all people should ask that question.
2: When you got to NASA, did you feel like everybody who was already there was supportive of your class, the first class that included women?
3: I think they probably had a little bit of a mixed feeling about not so much the women, just our whole class, because I don't remember exactly what the size of the office was when we arrived. But maybe there were 20 people, maybe not even that many. I'm not quite sure what the exact number were. But all of a sudden, they bring in 35 new people. Mm-hmm. So, you know, and many of them, some of them had not yet even flown in space. Some had flown one mission either in Gemini or Apollo or Skylab. But some of them had not yet flown in space. So I'm sure they welcomed having other people to do the work. But I'm sure they also were worried, like, would we impact their ability to fly in space? Because at the beginning of a program, it takes a while to, you know, get up to speed and get everyone, get the program up to speed so that you can have enough flights for everybody.
2: Yeah, it is such an interesting relationship to set up. You have these colleagues, but you also have people who ultimately are sort of competing for a very limited number of spots on these flights.
3: It's always the same kind of thing. They come in and everybody's all excited about being an astronaut, and everybody bonds, and, you know, you have happy hours and go over to people's houses and your training and all that stuff. Then comes the first crew assignments of people in your group. And it's a very delicate balance between feeling happy for your friends and your colleagues, but disappointed for yourself if, you know, that was a particular flight you wanted to be on. But one thing that really helped me, and hopefully I use that experience to help others after me, was I wound up taking a 7-year leave of absence from 1989 to 1996, and for many reasons. But the bottom line was, I think before I went on my leave of absence, you get so immersed in the culture and wanting to, you know, fly it first and fly often. And you get more caught up in the competitiveness. Once I was away for 7 years, I stepped back and I realized, wow, you are just so lucky to be an astronaut. It doesn't matter if you fly first, in the middle, or last. And I remember talking after I came back, and particularly when I was chief of the space station branch, I remember talking to the new class that just came in right around that time. It was the 1996 class, which was actually the largest class. We were 35 and they were 36. And I remember telling them as they you know, finished their introductory training and then came to work in the branch, the space station branch, telling them, you know, try not to lose the good feeling you have now. Because no matter if you fly first in your group or last in your group, you're just very, very lucky to be here. I think maybe a few of them actually listened to me.
2: My guest is former NASA astronaut Anna Fisher, former chief of the space station branch of the astronaut office, first mother in space. Her story is among those featured in the PBS documentary series Once Upon a Time in Space. We'll be right back.
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5: President Trump continues to raise baseless doubts about American elections.
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2: You're listening to Think. I'm Chris Boyd. A new PBS documentary series called Once Upon a Time in Space tells the story of the U.S. space program and features people including my guest, former NASA astronaut Anna Fisher, who was chief of the space station branch of the astronaut office and the first mother in space. Anna, you talked about, you know, the sense of competition. I mean, it was quite literally close to home for you. Your husband at the time was also an aspiring astronaut. You were the first of the couple of you to be selected by NASA and then the first to fly.
3: Yes, but I was, I was selected in the 78 class, and he applied, but he was not selected on that one. So he was selected in the 1980 class. So I had seniority.
2: Was there part of you that felt like you had to sort of put a bushel over your light a little bit at home, or were you able to sort of fully experience the joy of being picked first?
3: Oh, well, you know, it was sort of bittersweet because I knew how much Bill wanted it, too. But I think we had a pretty realistic assessment. First of all, we didn't even have any idea whether even one of us would get selected. But of the two of us, because of my background in chemistry before I went to medical school, we both thought that if either of us had a chance, that I probably had the better chance. And so I can honestly say that Bill was very supportive. He never made me feel bad about being selected and that he wasn't. It just made him more determined to try harder the second time. So than when he was going to apply again. But for me, of course, as his wife and caring about him, you know, there was nothing he ever said. It's just like when I went on my first T-38 flight, for example, and I came home, you know, I probably was not as, you know, wildly excited as I might have been had he already, say, been an astronaut too and said, well, how did your flight go? But it was nothing that he did. It was just me not wanting to make him feel bad. But and I think he also realized, as he watched our class, he got a much better idea of the things he needed to do to improve his resume.
2: How does a well-respected ER doc with a background in chemistry prepare for an interview as an astronaut candidate at NASA? How do you possibly get ready for an interview like this that not very many people even get to do?
3: You know, I really did not get a chance to prepare at all because it happened so quickly. You know, I watched the younger or the more recent astronauts come in, and with everything, with all the information available online, and also for the military astronauts, they have their own little grapevine of knowledge. So they come in really knowing exactly what to expect. You know, they, you know, and you can read all the other, the astronauts' experiences. But for us, it was a totally new experience. We, there wasn't access to the information. And I think even NASA was still figuring out the process. They knew what to do. They had a really good process for selecting the military test pilots. I don't know that they knew exactly, you know, they were kind of feeling their way as well. And there certainly was no easy way to find out what the process was like. And I had just was just finishing my internship. So, you know, for anyone who has family members that have done medical training, that is so all consuming. You know, I barely had time to get my application together because back then, and actually it was Bill, he was a year ahead of me. So he had a little bit more time. You know, he wrote away, we got our applications. They had to be physical applications. You had to fill them out, your resumes, your transcripts, everything had to be done by mail or by phone or in person. So it took, I got my application in the day before the deadline. 6 weeks later, I was in Houston. And so for my interview, so I really had, I honestly had absolutely no idea what the interview process was like. Everything, the only, the day that we arrive on a Sunday, and then it's a week long interview process. So Sunday night, they had us all get together and they gave us a little more information about what the week was going to be like. And, you know, and then we found out there were going to be medical exams and interviews with psychiatrists and everything. But there was no word out on the street, if you will, you know, about what the selection process was like and what, you know, that you would have an interview with the, you know, selection board and who was on the selection board. But in a way, now looking back on it, I'm kind of grateful because as a result of not really knowing what to expect, I wasn't that nervous. Whereas if I had realized how important the interview with the selection board was, I would have been so nervous. And I think a lot of the, and again, because I am so shy, or I was at that point, somebody saw me and said, "You're an introvert that has learned to act like an extrovert." And I thought that was very insightful of that person. And I said, "Well, how did you know that?" And he said, "Because I'm one." But if I had realized, you know, how important each of those things were, I would have been so nervous. It would have, you know, I don't think I would have been as relaxed. But as a result of it, I just sort of came into everything cold and without any preconception of what was expected. So I just said, well, I guess the only thing I can do is be myself and hope that's good enough.
2: As I understand it, Anna, during that week-long interview process, at least somebody asked you if you intended to have children in the next few years, and you told them yes. And I'm so curious, it feels like an illegal question. And I'm so curious if there was any part of you that occurred to even just say that is none of your business.
3: Well, actually, they never did ask me that question.
2: Oh, no one asked you that. Okay. Okay.
3: What happened was the interview went on for about an hour and we were just finishing up. And I said, and oh, by the way, you should probably know that I do want to have a family someday. Okay. And I'm going, I gave advice to both my daughters. And I said, please don't be as dumb as I was. I said, you know, it's illegal to ask that question, you know. And so you're right. No, nobody, I just offered that up.
2: And then you were like 8.5 months pregnant when you actually received the assignment for a year and a half later to fly. Is that right?
3: That is correct. And I was never more surprised in my life. In fact, what was really interesting, my boss called Bill and I both in when he wanted to tell me, like normally when you get a crew assignment, they call the whole crew in. And then you walk over and your boss tells you that. But he called Bill and I in, you know, because I'm sure because I was 8.5 months pregnant, saying that he wanted to assign me to the flight. And what did I, you know, what did we think? And I looked over at Bill and said, you know, you be quiet. This is my decision. You know, so, but you know, Bill was very supportive, and there was no way, you know, this has been my dream since I was 12 years old. I'll have to admit, I was really pretty shocked, actually, that he, you know, had the confidence to assign me to a flight when, you know, I hadn't even had the baby yet. He goes, you never know what's going to happen. I mean, you know, most pregnancies go well and everything, but you never do know. So I thought it was, I felt extremely surprised, but also a little gratified that he thought I could do that.
2: I looked this up, and before you were the first mother in space, Alan Shepard and Buzz Aldrin and Gus Grissom and Neil Armstrong were among more than a dozen fathers that NASA had sent into orbit. I also tried to look up all the controversy over whether it was selfish or improper or strange for a father to make the decision to fly in space, and I couldn't really find much.
3: They were never asked that question. I was the first person to deal with all those questions, but I found it so funny. I don't know, you know, if you follow the Artemis II mission, but I saw one interview with Reed Wiseman, the commander of the mission, and somebody asked him, you know, because his wife had passed away earlier from cancer, and somebody asked him the question, you know, do you feel it was right for you to go into space and take that risk when your daughters had already lost their mother? And the situation, of course, was slightly different, but he was the first of my male colleagues that I ever heard ask the question.
2: Did you know it was coming, like before it even happened?
3: I was not surprised that somebody would ask me that question. No, and quite honestly, I didn't mind. I did point out on several occasions, you know, you haven't asked the males those questions. But then again, you know, males had, you know, gone into war and flew fighter planes. You know, most of my colleagues in my class had flown, you know, numerous combat missions in Vietnam and stuff. So it just was a different era then when they just announced the Artemis III crew, and it's an all-male crew, and they got so many questions. I even noticed it was an all-male crew, because you hardly ever see a crew now that doesn't have at least one female on board. And poor Jared Isaacman, the new NASA administrator, had to answer questions about it. And I was just laughing because I look back and think, you know, we were getting all these questions about, you know, women. Everyone was always surprised when there was a woman on a crew and would they be able to do the job. And now the Artemis III crew got questioned because there was no female on board. So I think we've come a long way.
2: So in a way, that feels like progress to you.
3: Oh, definitely.
2: My guest is former NASA astronaut Anna Fisher, who is featured in the PBS documentary series Once Upon a Time in Space. This is Think. I'm Chris Boyd. I mean, it is really dangerous to go to space. You were at NASA. You were, of course, not. Your flight was already completed when the Challenger disaster happened. And these were, you know, not just colleagues, but people you knew really well and intimately and cared about. How do you make peace before your first space flight with the possibility that you might not come back?
3: Well, first of all, even though Challenger hadn't happened, we all understood the risk. We all knew that the shuttle really did not have any, you know, ejection capability or anything like that. So we understood the risk. The way I dealt with that was, first of all, I was incredibly lucky and fortunate to be in that first group of women. My first child was a girl, and I wanted her to know that her future was whatever she wanted it to be. And I was hopeful that if anything happened to me, that she would be proud that at least I was setting an example that, yes, women can do these things also, and you can have a family. But that being said, I was, you know, I was aware of it, but I didn't spend a lot of time thinking about it, because once I made a decision to be an astronaut and was fortunate enough to be in that first group of women, I didn't expect it to happen that I was going to be a new mom and going into space at the same time. But at the same time, as I thought about it, I said, well, this gives me the opportunity to show that women can have a family and they can do things that are risky. And then once I made that decision, I don't second guess myself. But I just, you know, at that point made the decision, you know, basically to compartmentalize and just not think about it anymore, other than we did. And that's kind of what led to Once Upon a Time in Space, you know, using a lot of the videos. We decided to take lots of videos, and not just like of birthdays or special occasions, but just, you know, videos of just ordinary things, you know, eating breakfast, eating dinner. And Bill would do that. Sometimes I'd be taking a nap with Kristen, and I would find out that he had taken a video of us while we were taking a nap together. So he did all those things, so that if anything did happen to me, Kristen would at least have these videos and know how much I loved her. And so, it's been really interesting, because as an adult, she actually watched, it was about 25 hours of videos. And, you know, as a child, most people don't remember their first, certainly their first 3 years. And she said it was really interesting to go back and watch those videos and see what I was like as a new mom, because most of us don't even remember that.
2: I do want to ask you, you know, I imagine on career day, like somebody's mom is a dentist and somebody's dad works, you know, owns a dry cleaning place. Were you like the queen of every career day at your daughter's schools that you were ever invited to?
3: We did have a lot of fun, because we got to go, you know, take the kids on field trips to Space Center Houston and things like that. So that part was really fun. But, you know, kids are really, what's the word I'm looking for, adaptable or amazing. They just take everything in stride. You know, I don't think my daughters, and by extension, their friends, because they grew up with us, we were just Kristen's mom and dad. They were aware we were astronauts, and they thought that was cool. But it was really funny, because, and then particularly, in the Clear Lake area where the Johnson Space Center is physically located, south of Houston proper, so many people in the area are involved in the space program. Their parents are astronauts, flight directors, flight controllers, engineers. So, you know, there's so many kids that their parents are involved in space that they really take it for granted. And I don't think my daughters really thought much about it until they went away to college. That was really the first time when they would talk with their friends, and their friends would say, "What's your parents do?" And her friends were like, "Your parents are astronauts?" And I think that was the first time that it really, really hit them that they had a very unusual upbringing.
2: My guest is Anna Fisher, former chief of the space station branch of the astronaut office, former NASA astronaut, and the first mother ever in space. She's featured in the PBS documentary series Once Upon a Time in Space. We'll be right back.
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13: I'm John Weber, and this is your WHYY Philly Fun Fact. As we celebrate the nation's 250th anniversary this month, you might find it interesting to hear that one of America's most iconic symbols of independence and freedom here in Philadelphia actually came from London, England.
14: That's right, John. The Liberty Bell was commissioned in 1751 by the Pennsylvania Provincial Assembly from the London-based bellmaker Lester and Pack.
13: That's Philadelphia tour guide Vince McCafferty, who says the bell first cracked when rung after its arrival in Philadelphia and was twice recast by local workmen.
14: It acquired its distinctive crack sometime in the first half of the 19th century, several decades after the signing of the Declaration of Independence.
13: And while it's not definitively known when or how the Liberty Bell first came to be cracked, it is known that the damage occurred sometime between 1817 and 1846. I'm John Weber, and that's your WHYY Philly Fun Fact.
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2: You're listening to Think. I'm Chris Boyd. Today we're talking about one of the featured interview subjects in the new PBS documentary series Once Upon a Time in Space. It is Anna Fisher, former NASA astronaut, former chief of the space station branch of the astronaut office, and the very first ever mother in space. I will never go to space, Anna, but I am fascinated by the emotional experience of waiting for launch. Like, I find the scariest part of a roller coaster to be that slow tick straight up just before you start screaming straight down at crazy speeds. Was there a most and least intimidating part of launch for you?
3: Well, definitely the morning of launch, as you get ready. Well, the whole experience is just so surreal, especially, I've been dreaming about this since I was 12 years old, and now the day is actually here. and it just has this very surreal feeling. And you've watched all these other crewmates and your colleagues walk out and do that, and now it's your turn. So it's a really surreal feeling. But then when you're in the Astrovan, the pilot, Dave Walker, who's a good friend of both Bill's and mine, we stood at the front of the Astrovan behind the driver, the whole drive over from crew quarters to the launch pad, and you could see the xenon light shining on the shuttle. This is like around 3 or 4 in the morning, and it's just, and you're getting closer and closer, and then you get there, and there's nobody on the pad. Normally, there's hundreds of workers all over working on the shuttle, getting it ready. And then you get out there and there's nobody there except the people that are with you that are going to help you get strapped in. And so that makes it even scarier when there's not all the people out there. And then you get up on the elevator and ride up to the 195-foot level. And I was the fourth person to strap in. So inside the white room where they help you get it into your harness and all that, there's not a whole lot of room. So I stood outside, just outside the hatch on the access arm. And we launched on November 8th. So it was, and it was a full moon. There was a beautiful full moon reflecting on the ocean. And right next to you is the shuttle and the external tank, and it's just like, there's just like this unreal, it just seems so unreal, and yet it is real. And so then finally, when you get everyone gets strapped in, and then they close the hatch, and then the closeout crew leaves, and then basically you're the only, for us, it was a 5-person crew, the only 5 people there. And, you know, it starts to get really real after that. And so, you know, I did a lot of things, you know, where there's a little bit of, you know, lighthearted joking, but for the most part, we're pretty well focused on our mission. And then, you know, when it got really real was the way the shuttle countdown worked, there was a 10-minute hole at T-minus 9 minutes. That was the last chance for all the flight controllers to check all their systems and make sure everyone was go. And just as that hold is coming to an end, they go around the room and each person says, you know, booster, go, so-and-so, go, go, go. And when you hear all those goes, even when I say that to you, I get goosebumps.
19: Raptor 1.
20: Go.
19: Raptor 2.
20: Go.
19: Stage 1.
20: Go.
19: Stage 2.
20: Go.
19: Copy, go for flight. Clock is rolling.
3: Because I'll never forget, you know, okay, no, this is getting really real. looks like we're going to go. And so then as they come out of that hole, then you start going into the last few minutes of the countdown.
19: 10, 9, 8, 7, 6, 5, 4, 3, 2, 1. We have liftoff.
3: And there's only been, I think, maybe 2 shuttle flights, one before I flew. So it had happened once before where you get down to where the engines start and then they shut down because the computers sense a problem. And so it had happened on one flight before my flight. So I knew that could happen, but it was a very unlikely thing. And so, you know, and then as you get to 1 minute, and then at 30 seconds, onboard systems take over completely. And, you know, once you see that clock counting down from 30 seconds, you know, before that, I remember I thought about Bill, I thought about Kristen, my mom. And then at around 30 seconds, I said, okay, it's time now to get all that out of your mind and focus on the mission. I was the flight engineer. So, you know, I did all the ascent entry training with the commander and pilot, and there's a lot of things you're, you know, supposed to be ready to help them with in terms of procedures and all. So I remember, so then finally when it was, when the 3 main engines start at T-minus 6.6 seconds, and then the solids ignite at T-0, and boy, when those solids ignite, you may not know where you're going, but you definitely know you're going somewhere. And I remember Dave, and you have to realize, you know, we're laying on our back, so yeah. He's not to me, he's up. And I remember he reached his hand back to give me a high five, because whatever happened, we were again the 2 rookies on board. So yeah, we were on our way, and that was it. And then the rest of the whole ascent, I was mostly thinking, you know, just airspeed, altitude, main engines, you know, just keep those engines burning. And the happiest moment was at, you know, 8.5 minutes when the main engine shut down and we were on orbit. And I can honestly say that after that, I don't think I was ever worried about physical safety. You're worried about whether you're going to do your part of the mission correctly and all that sort of stuff. But the only fear for physical safety to me was those 8.5 minutes. I think we had gotten a little bit complacent about entry by this point. And it wasn't really until the Columbia accident, you know, many, many years later, that I think we really started realizing, yep, entry is also something we just cannot be complacent really about anything.
2: Definitely can't be complacent. In a way, I'm glad that you were able to, you know, approach reentry without that level of fear that is probably appropriate. I am curious also about after, because, I mean, some astronauts go on to fly multiple missions. You flew this one. You can't know at the time when you return to Earth that this is the last time you will be in space, but it's something you've dreamed of your entire life. And then it's happened. It's come and gone. You had a long and very important career with NASA after this. But is there a grieving process after the flight?
3: Oh, Well, I remember my first words to Bill when I saw him. My first words to him were, it was all worth it. And at the time, I was assigned to my second flight about a month after we landed. And I was about 6 weeks from my second flight when the Challenger accident happened. And so my career had a sort of a different pathway because, you know, every time there's an accident like that, you get delayed a couple of years. Like I said, I wound up taking a leave of absence for many reasons and things. And then I came back, was going to get assigned to my flight again, and the Columbia accident happened. So, you know, there's a little bit of luck and timing in everything. But I wouldn't trade that one flight for anything in the world, because it was just so it was so fun to be doing something that nobody had ever done before. And we had to figure out really how to do the things. So, yes, there's a little bit like I would love to go as a space tourist right now. But I am totally happy with the experience I got to have. And I would love to have gone on more flights. I would have loved to have gone up to the space station after working so hard. I was the chief of the space station at the very beginning when we launched the very first elements. And then we had to figure out the assembly sequence and how we were going to operate this. And so that was, you know, a good 4 year period. And that was so much, it was really fun. I mean, it was challenging, but so much fun.
2: I'm curious about, you know, you helped build this program that brought the International Space Station into existence. What kind of culture existed within that program to ensure that astronauts felt welcome and supported no matter where they came from, what their country of origin was? How deliberate was the process of really making this an international effort?
3: You know, I'll have to be honest and say that when I first came back after my leave of absence, and I found out that we were going to build a space station and do it as a partnership, particularly with the Russians. And again, I would remind your audience, you know, most of the people my era grew up in the Cold War era. And so, you know, we were used to being fearful of a nuclear war with the Russians and things. And then I found out we were going to partner with the Russians. I was kind of not sure that we had not lost our minds, but boy, did I change my opinion. Because then, let me just say that when I first came back from my leave of absence, pretty much all the people that had been there at the beginning of the shuttle program had left. They had either gone on to other positions in NASA or in the aerospace industry, or back to their universities as professors. So there were very few people, there were nobody except me in the office, and I think maybe Shannon Lucid, that remembered what it was like at the beginning of the shuttle program. And a beginning of a program is very different than a program that's mature, which by the mid-1990s, the shuttle program was very mature. Good procedures, good training, and all of that. So now we were starting at the beginning again, and we were going to build this very complex vehicle. And not only were we going to do that, we were going to do it with our international partners. And so it took a while to figure that all out, and to get the training working. I know a lot of the astronauts, they would say, well, why do we have to go to Russia for 3 weeks to learn how to turn on a light switch in the station or something? Because the Russian training program was very different than our training program. And so getting all of this to work together was a real challenge. But it turned out we all adapted.
2: Former chief of the space station branch of the astronaut office, Anna Fisher, is my guest. She's featured in the PBS documentary series Once Upon a Time in Space. You're listening to Think. I'm Chris Boyd.
3: I got to meet the different people who were in charge of the training in Russia. The flight directors met their counterparts in Russia, The flight controllers in each system got to know their counterparts in Russia, and then eventually all of our other international partners. And it's just been an amazing thing to see. And after I retired, I made a trip to Russia for the State Department. And I asked if I could go back to mission control. And all the people that I had worked with like 10 years earlier, a whole group of them came to come see me again. And I still have friends there that I communicate with even now. And I think it's amazing how, despite the political situation between the United States and Russia over the war in Ukraine, the space station is operating without problems. Mission Control Houston is working with Mission Control Moscow on every SpaceX launch that carries four astronauts up to the space station. One of those is always a cosmonaut. One of the four is always a cosmonaut. And on every Soyuz launch out of Baikonur, there's one U.S. astronaut. And so I just think, and when they're up on orbit on space station, I've heard of no problems. They all get along. I don't know if they discuss politics or if they choose not to discuss it, but they all get along. They all become friends. And I think the space station is a model to the world of how we can all learn to get along. We can be different. We can believe different things, but we can find some common ground about the things we do believe in together. And the thing I love about space is I think it unites people. And at least that's been my experience so far. So we'll see what happens now with China.
2: Anna Fisher was chief of the space station branch of the astronaut office at NASA, a former astronaut herself, first mother in space. And at the time of her retirement, she was the longest serving astronaut ever at 36 years and 9 months. Her story is featured in the PBS documentary series Once Upon a Time in Space. Anna, it has been a real delight to talk with you. Thank you for making time.
3: Thank you so much, Chris. I've enjoyed it too. You ask really great questions.
2: Thank you. Think is distributed by PRX, the Public Radio Exchange. You can find us on Facebook, Instagram, anywhere you get podcasts, and at think.kera.org. Again, I'm Chris Boyd. Thanks for listening. Have a great day.

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2: We have all of our clients that come in and get coffee and relax and hang out. 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
1: That's Eric Stone. He and Isaac Atencio co-own the cafe and adjoining barbershop, Salt Lake Barber Company. With their businesses, they work to build and support community. And during a neighborhood power outage, they can continue doing so, thanks to rooftop solar panels and batteries that keep the electricity running.
3: We could be handing ice out the doors, or we could have air conditioner running if we needed. We could also have a place for people to charge their phones.
1: The businesses worked with the nonprofit Utah Clean Energy on the solar and battery project, which was funded through grant money and tax credits. And Atencio says generating their own clean energy is also saving them a lot of money on their utility bills.
3: Ultimately, it has been a real great boon to us from both a bottom line perspective, but also another way where we get to live our mission and show that we really believe in sustainability and also, you know, be a hub of resiliency in the event of sustained power outages for the neighborhood.
1: Climate Connections is produced by the Yale Center for Environmental Communication. 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
6: From WHYY in Philadelphia, this is Studio 2. I'm Cherry Gregg.
7: And I'm Avi Wolfman Arendt. A microscopic parasite, Cyclospora, is causing a lot of stomach pains and worse for thousands of Americans. It's also causing a massive headache for public health officials trying to track it down.
6: The parasite is typically transmitted to produce through water contaminated with human feces. People get sick when they ingest it. Infections cause a lot of gastrointestinal distress, even explosive diarrhea. And because the symptoms sometimes don't show up for weeks, tracing the source of the outbreak is difficult.
7: Investigators have linked some of the infections to shredded iceberg lettuce from

0: Gary Gregg.
1: I'm Avi Wolf-Manera. Today on the show, we're going to talk about cyclospora. You've heard about this parasite. It's all over the news. It causes some serious gastrointestinal distress. There has been a large outbreak all across the country, much of it concentrated in the upper Midwest. We'll tell you about why we think this is happening. And more generally, we're going to explore how safe our food supply is and if we could make it safer in this country, because that is really what this whole outbreak is bringing to light. So, we'll ask you, what questions do you have about our food system and food safety in this country? And have you changed your food habits recently because of this outbreak, or maybe another reason? Our number is 888-477-9499. Our email is studio2@whyy.org. If you're on YouTube or Facebook, you can comment in the live chat.
0: Yeah, a lot of people may have questions. I know I stopped eating bag salads right now.
1: Yeah.
0: You know, a lot of concerns.
1: Understandably so.
0: And so we'd love to hear from you. 888-477-9499.
1: Was that a staple of your diet, by the way, bag salad?
0: Yeah, a couple times a week, you know, make a big salad.
1: Yeah. So you cut that out entirely.
0: Cut it out. Been cooking veggies for right now, just until things change.
1: Not getting the romaine.
0: Don't want anything explosive coming over here.
1: Yeah, absolutely. You know? No, this is serious.
0: This is serious.
1: This is a serious parasite. And so we'll get all your questions you have about this outbreak and the food system in general.
0: Just to protect the family for right now. But we'll see. We'll learn more. Studio2@whyy.org. It is Wednesday. So it's Giveaway Wednesday.
1: It is Giveaway Wednesday. That's a great point, Sherry. Every Wednesday this summer, we're giving out tickets to an upcoming event in the region. Yep. Stick around to the end of the show for the reveal of this week's Giveaway Wednesday event and your chance to win. You got to stick around if you want to know what we're giving away.
0: And there have been some good giveaways. It's worth it.
1: I don't even know what it is this week.
0: I don't know. They don't tell us.
1: I'm on the edge of my seat. Well, we could. There is a document that we could look at now, but I didn't see it yet.
0: Yeah, we haven't seen it.
1: We haven't seen it, so we don't even know. But there's been some really good ones, and you have a chance to win some free tickets to something.
0: Yeah, so stick around for the show. We do have our trio of local news stories.
1: That's every day, not just Wednesday.
0: Folks. Yeah, we have one today on this Wednesday. First story, pretty serious. There was a huge announcement out of New Jersey this week. Apparently, more than 6,000. Non-citizens were mistakenly registered to vote in the Garden State, and 400 of them actually voted in an election. New Jersey Governor Mikey Sherrill made the announcement Tuesday, saying the mistake was caused by a glitch in software used by the state's Motor Vehicle Association back in 2023. Apparently, the software improperly auto-registered people who were getting their driver's license or ID between June of 2023 and June of 2024. It added them to the voter rolls in error, even though they had disclosed that they were not citizens. These individuals have since been removed from the voter rolls, and there is zero evidence that the 400 votes swayed any election in New Jersey. According to the New York Times, the error was discovered during Governor Phil Murphy's tenure, but was never disclosed publicly. Governor Mikey Sherrill says the software vendor used by the MVA was responsible for the error and is being phased out of use by New Jersey. But her administration, they just found out about the issue last week. And Sherrill did not hold back. She cited reckless failures by the Murphy administration. And this announcement has sent shockwaves across the country, and it adds fuels to claims by President Donald Trump and his allies that non-citizens are voting in elections nationwide. And I just want to be clear that there is little evidence of non-citizens voting in any widespread way.
1: Yeah, but the political ramifications of this could be severe. We don't know yet, but they could be severe. And I think it's also worth noting that this was all through auto registration.
0: Yes.
1: And so we don't have evidence here of people going out of their way to maliciously register as voters when they knew they were not eligible to vote. We have people who were auto registered erroneously.
0: Yeah.
1: And so I think that's an important distinction, right? Because sometimes the characterizations of these are that, you know, people who are undocumented or non-citizens are out there trying to influence elections. These were people that were probably surprised to find out they had been registered.
0: And then they got the registration and they were probably like, oh, I guess
1: I'm eligible. Right, right. And so I think that's an important distinction to make here, but it also, you know, calls into question the efficacy of those types of systems, these auto registration frameworks and structures that exist.
0: Yeah, because one glitch could have a ripple effect. Yep. And that's 6,600 people that were registered in just a year. So
1: and then it took years for it to come to light. Mm-hmm. And that's another part of this that's worth exploring further. And they're going to do some investigation and apparently issue some further analysis and comments at a later date.
0: Yeah, we'll be following.
1: But what an odyssey it's been, Cherry.
0: Oh.
1: Was a transition.
0: We try
1: from time to time with the transitions. Mm-hmm. Christopher Nolan seems to have hit a homer run with his film interpretation of the Odyssey. Mm-hmm. And the success of the star-studded movie has led to a huge spike in sales for Penn Classics professor Emily Wilson, who published a very buzzy translation of the Odyssey back in 2017, and that translation inspired some of the choices in Nolan's film. Publisher W.W. Norton told the Philly Voice that sales of Wilson's Odyssey translation are up 40% from last year.
0: All right.
1: And last year's sales were already up because they'd announced that the Odyssey was going to come out, made by Nolan. Wilson's translation got a lot of attention even back in the time in 2017, and some criticism as well, because it uses a relatively modern words and syntax, and those kinds of choices seem to have made a strong impression on Nolan, who transferred some of those into the film itself. Now, interestingly, this professor, Emily Wilson, has been a little critical, actually, of Nolan's Odyssey.
0: What?
1: She has. She said to the AP, quote, "I want to celebrate the fact that so many more people are aware of the Odyssey and were brought back to the poem. But at the same time, I had the sense that Christopher Nolan was trying to pack everything in while missing themes that were essential to the poem." So you saw the Odyssey, Cherry.
0: I did.
1: I have not. Mm-hmm. Did the language in the film strike you as particularly modern, not too old-fashioned-y?
0: Well, I think it's about accessibility and bringing something, you know, that's ancient to modern times. I thought the film was amazing. The cinematography, the acting, the sound design, amazing. It was it was 3 hours, but it honestly did not feel like 3 hours.
1: It's 3 hours long?
0: 3 hours
1: long.
0: It's long. But I will say this, for people who know the full story of the Odyssey, and a lot of people do, you know, you studied it, they did leave out some major things, and they did cram a lot into that 3 hours. I mean, you could make a five-part Odyssey film. Easy.
1: The book's a bit of an odyssey.
0: Yeah, it's a bit of an odyssey. And they left out, like, the intervention by the gods, all sorts of things. But I thought it was great. I really enjoyed it, and I recommend it, so.
1: I recommend Oh, Brother, Where Art Thou, which is a Coen Brothers film based on the Odyssey. That is legitimately one of my favorite movies, and one of the few movies I will sit down and watch anytime.
0: How long was that one?
1: But I can look at Google it right now. Oh, Brother, Where Art Thou? It's not 3 hours, but it's pretty long.
0: Yeah.
1: Have you not seen it?
0: I think I have seen it, but I don't remember.
1: Oh, it's like on TBS all the time. You should absolutely watch it.
0: It's one of those
1: late night watches. Whatever. We don't have time to get into Oh, Brother. But George Clooney really does a good job in that film. And John Turturro's in it. Should I just do a whole spiel now on Oh, Brother, Where Art Thou? Do we have time for that? Okay,
0: I don't know.
1: Okay, we have to move on. Got it.
0: But third story, to my fellow thrifters, let me tell you how a kid in Oregon flipped a $3 fine into 90 grand. Okay, this is a big story. 19-year-old Quinn Brown, he stumbled upon an old Lakers warm-up jacket at a Goodwill bin, in a Goodwill bin just outside of Portland, okay? It just so happened it had the name Chamberlain on the back. Y'all catching up? He bought said jacket for $3. But Brown, smart kid, been selling clothing online for years. He knew Philly native Wilt Chamberlain was a legend, so he did some research. He also knew that Wilt was 7'1", so he measured the jacket and realized, oh my God.
1: This is a big jacket.
0: This is a big jacket, okay? Then he matched the Lakers patch on the front to photos he found online. He put the photo of the warm-up on social media, and bam, Sotheby's, the auction house, reached out, okay? Turns out the warm-up jacket was the actual one Wilt Chamberlain wore at the 1972 NBA Finals, Knicks versus Lakers, where the Lakers won and Wilt Chamberlain was named MVP, most valuable player, okay? Long story short, they auctioned off the warm-up jacket and after 48 bids, sold it for just under $90,000. Wilt Chamberlain blessing the next generation from the grave. Look at that.
1: I guess he is. Uh-huh. This is such a dangerous story, Cherry, because now all the people who already thrift too much
0: going to be all up in the
1: Goodwill. There's gold in these crates, you know, everyone's going to be digging through. But this is the kind of stupid stuff I'd be spending money on if I had too much of it, by the way.
0: $3,
1: it's a very cool jacket.
0: And he said that, I saw in the CBS, he said the jacket came down below his knees. So
1: that's how you knew it belonged to Will.
0: He was like, yo, This is something.
1: Yeah. I also just, speaking of the Odyssey, really, I feel like Wilt is one of the few athletes that feels more like a demigod. Like, he has such a mystique to him.
0: Yeah.
1: And his accomplishments are so bigger than life.
0: Yeah.
1: That I mean, would like to have his jacket.
0: And every
1: aspect
0: of life.
1: And by the way, I believe he has been in this studio.
0: I heard, with Marty Roscoe, right?
1: So maybe we should sell these, I don't know, chairs or something.
0: Something.
1: Wilt might have sat in these chairs. We don't know. But Sotheby's, if you could reach out, that would be fantastic. Yeah. We'll be right back on Studio 2.
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0: Welcome back to Studio 2 here on WHYY. I'm Cherry Gray.
1: I'm Avi Wolfman. Aaron, the cyclospora outbreak is one of the largest in U.S. history. The CDC has linked more than 4,000 infections to the microscopic parasite, which causes horrible and lingering gastrointestinal distress.
0: Yeah, and because symptoms can turn up weeks after someone ingests the parasite, it's hard for officials to trace the source. In a press conference yesterday, Secretary of Health and Human Services, RFK Jr., explained where the investigation into the outbreak stands.
7: We do have the outbreak under control. We have done extensive forensics, epidemiological forensics, and we've identified the source of the outbreak. We and the companies that have been involved have implemented a recall.
1: But this all raises questions again about our food supply safety and why foodborne illnesses keep happening. An estimated 48 million Americans get sick each year, Cherry.
0: Yeah, so today, can we make our food system safer? And what steps can consumers take to protect themselves at home? With us to talk about all of this, we have Donald Schaffner, a distinguished professor and an extension specialist in food science at Rutgers University. Don, welcome to Studio 2.
8: Hey, pleasure to be here, guys.
0: We also have Timothy Litton, professor of law at Georgia State University and the author of Outbreak, Foodborne Illness, and the Struggle for Food Safety. Tim, welcome to Studio 2.
9: Nice to be here.
1: And nice to have you listening at home as well. We'd like to know, what questions do you have about our food system? And have you changed your food habits recently because of this outbreak or any other reason? Our number is 888-477-9499. Our email is studio2@whyy.org. If you're on YouTube or Facebook, how you doing? Drop a comment in the chat.
0: Don Schaffner, I want to start with you, and I would love for you to give us some basic understanding. Can you tell us what is cyclospora and why it's been so hard to investigate it?
8: Sure. So there's three classes of organisms that make us sick: viruses, bacteria, and parasites. Cyclospora is in that last category of parasites. And part of the reason why, and you alluded to it in your opening comments, part of the reason why this organism is so tough to manage is the incubation period is rather long. So the incubation period for things like Salmonella and E. coli, 24, 48, 72 hours, and then you're probably going to be sick if you're exposed. With respect to Cyclospora, that incubation period ranges from 2 days to up to 14 days. So a longer incubation period. Also, the tests that we need to find the organism in someone's feces are much more complicated and not nearly as state of the art as the techniques we have for Salmonella. So even after you've eaten the food and you've gotten sick and you've gone to the doctor, it may take a week or more to get and this test for Cyclospora, they're not the regular tests that we do for parasites. This is a special test just for Cyclospora. And so that can take some time to do. And so by the time after somebody eats the food till they get sick, till they go to a doctor, till they get the test results, it might be 3 or 4 weeks have gone by. And I don't know about you guys, but I can barely remember what I had for breakfast yesterday, much less what I ate 4 weeks ago. And so at this point in the investigation, or at that point in the investigation, really what we're looking for is a statistical signal that says, okay, people that ate, you know, something in Michigan 4 weeks ago, what were they likely to eat more often than not? And then we use that epidemiology, that statistical evidence to go and begin to do the traceback investigation.
1: I think I had cereal yesterday morning. So, but you mentioned there, Don, that the tests are very specific for this type of parasite, and it seemed like you were saying maybe not as sophisticated. Is that because we just haven't invested in better tests, or is there something about this parasite that makes it hard to test for?
8: Sure. Well, one thing to remember about viruses and parasites is they don't grow outside the host. Salmonella and E. coli, those you can grow outside the host. We can go down to my laboratory at Rutgers. You can give me one cell of salmonella and come back the next day and I've got millions of cells of salmonella. I can't do that for cyclospora. The only way for me to make more cyclospora for you would be for me to eat it and then wait for the diarrhea.
1: Yeah, so I'm not going to do that. Yeah.
8: Yeah. So we cannot culture these things in the laboratory, which means that we have to use molecular-based tests, PCR-based tests, polymerase chain reaction tests. And sometimes those can mislead us. We can talk maybe at some point about the false positive that FDA, you know, they said it was a positive, then they said it was a false positive. That has something to do with the tests. The other thing is that we, for things like Salmonella and E. coli, we have very sophisticated whole genome sequencing techniques, which basically says, you know, Cherry, if you're sick with a strain of salmonella and I'm sick with the strain of salmonella, we can run the sequence on those and we can determine whether we're sick from exactly the same strain of salmonella or not. With cyclospora, we have typing techniques, but they're not as finely grained and don't have as high a resolution. So it's more difficult to match people that might have been exposed to the same source because our ability to match those strains is just not as fine.
1: It almost feels like at a crime scene not having DNA evidence or something like that. It's just we don't have the exact sort of fine-tuned
8: DNA has been degraded by somebody throwing chlorine around or something.
0: I want to bring Tim into the conversation because Tim, we hear about the cyclosporine. It takes weeks to really figure out who's got it and then to test it, and some people go to the hospital, some people don't. So how does something like this parasite end up in our food?
10: That's the question everybody's asking. There's really only one source, as Don mentioned, of this parasite, and that's from human fecal matter. So it must be some point in the supply chain between the field and the kitchen table that the food has come into contact with human fecal matter. And the most likely candidates for this that we've seen in previous outbreaks are either some sort of irrigation water or water that's flooded onto growing fields that's been infected with sewage, or an outhouse that's leaking, or something that is giving off human feces, or worker sanitation, people who are working with the produce either in the fields or during the course of production who haven't washed their hands and who have cyclospora. This is unlike a lot of other diseases that are often associated, for example, with runoff from large cattle feeding operations or animal intrusion or birds pooping in the field. What we're talking about here is something that, as far as we know, only is passed through human fecal matter. So we're talking about something that's either a sewage problem or some sort of runoff problem or some sort of worker sanitation problem. The current traceback suggests that the culprit might be a farm in Mexico. And so it might be the case that the farm in Mexico doesn't have the same sorts of controls, systems around overflow or sanitation in the surrounding properties or worker hygiene that we would expect normally from growing fields in places like California and Arizona.
1: Of course, this raises a stomach-churning larger question, which is it relatively common for human fecal matter to come into contact with food? Because I assume not all human fecal matter has this parasite in it. We're only zeroing in on this potential link because of the presence of the parasite. Is there non-parasitic human fecal matter frequently coming into contact with produce in the supply chain? Do we know that or not know that, Tim?
10: Well, you know, one of the things that's quite difficult to wrap your brain around when you talk about food safety, especially on farms, is It turns out that it's devilishly difficult to figure out just how clean the water is. So if you are a farmer, you want to irrigate your crops, the one option that's not available to you is municipal water. You can't just take water out of the tap and irrigate thousands of acres of lettuce fields. So
1: and why is that, real quick? I just want to make sure we understand that. Why is that?
10: It would be far too expensive. We'd need a huge amount of municipal water that's treated in order to cover vast amounts of territory to irrigate crops in California, Arizona, or places like Mexico. And so we need to look for natural sources of water. Those might be irrigation canals. Those might be well water. Those might be nearby rivers. There are a variety of different places we could draw that water from, and all of those places are subject to possible contamination. Mm-hmm. As I mentioned, you know, fresh produce is a particular problem because it's grown outside. It's exposed to the elements, it's exposed to animals that might be around, it's exposed to birds, and it also may be exposed to runoff or contaminated water that is contaminated by other sources, either by animals or cattle feeding operations. And so it's probably the case in many cases that when we have outbreaks, there's been some sort of contamination event. It is often traced back to the fields. Our problem is that if we start at the front end and say, okay, well, let's clean up the water, the first thing we need to know is how clean is the water that we're using on the fields. And the problem is that's extremely difficult to measure. It's a little like looking for a needle in a haystack. It's hard to know how much water to measure, how big the samples need to be. It's hard to know what pathogens to test for. And all of this costs money. So it's hard to know how to create an affordable mechanism.
1: Just to follow up quickly on this, you said it's very hard to know, but can one make a blanket statement saying that the tap water that I get to fill up my water bottle is cleaner or less clean than the average drop of water that goes to watering the average field somewhere in America, or let's say Mexico as well? I'll put that to you, Don. Can we say that the water used for produce is cleaner or less clean on the whole?
8: I would say it's managed differently, and yes, it may be different, but another really important point to realize with respect to this outbreak and others, and Tim alluded to it a little bit with the difficulties of testing, realize that most municipal water and most irrigation water is perfectly fine and free of contaminants. Mm-hmm. And so the problem is you have to get a sample that has the organism, and then you have to have a reliable test that works to detect the organism. And the problem is that you can't test 100% of the water, because then you have 0% of the water left to water the crop. But, you know, 100% of the crop more or less gets eaten by people. And so the problem is we're trying to manage something, but we have, let's say, a limited ability to resolve the problem. There's another point too that I want to introduce into the discussion before we get too far downstream, not to make a water joke, and that is the idea that definitively what is going on in the United States right now are multiple cyclospora outbreaks. If you go on to FDA's website, you'll see, I looked at it just today, I believe there's four outbreaks that FDA lists on their website. One started in June. They've declared that outbreak over and they never identified a cause. There's three other cyclospora outbreaks that are ongoing right now. One is the one that we've been talking about that's centered in Michigan and Ohio. And in that particular case, the epidemiology has implicated a product, but there's still two other outbreaks that don't have causes. And I'm also wondering if there's not something else going on in Michigan that may be driving a large number of those cases. We know that we have thousands of cases in Michigan and Ohio right now. What we don't know definitively is, were all of those thousands of people exposed to Taco Bell lettuce? The number of people that have actually been interviewed by epidemiologists and linked to Taco Bell lettuce is not all of those cases. And the other thing I want to point out is that, and Tim mentioned it before, and I think I mentioned it as well too, is that this organism spreads from person to person, but probably not by direct contact, because when you excrete the oocysts, they're not immediately infectious, right? Yeah. And then it takes some time. But also another source, in addition to all the foods that have been implicated in outbreaks in the past, water is also a potential source. And so if we have exposure to contaminated water, independent of agriculture, contaminated water, that water could also result in illnesses. And so there's a lot going on right now, and we're focused on Michigan and Ohio, but there might even be multiple things going on there.
0: Yeah, it sounds like
10: I wonder if we could go back to water for just a minute. There's an additional problem here that we haven't talked about, which is We have one problem, which is we don't know how clean the water actually is that we're putting on crops, because as Don mentioned, we have a sampling problem. You just, mm-hmm. it's difficult to measure this, and science has not come up with a reliable way to get consistent measurements about how clean water is that we're putting on crops. But the second problem is we don't know how clean the water needs to be.
0: Yeah.
10: That is, it's very possible we don't need 100% pure water like we get out of the tap, because of course you can get exposed to microbial pathogens all the time. People get exposed to colds. You don't necessarily get them. It depends just how much of the pathogen is on the food. And that depends on how much needs to be in the water in order to actually make the food unsafe to people. And what we don't know, and science can't tell us, is what are the transfer rates of pathogens that are in the water onto different kinds of crops? That may vary. What's the survival rate of the pathogens? How long they last in the field before they're harvested? What kind of treatment or sanitation does the produce undergo during the course of production that might reduce microbial loads? And furthermore, how much of the parasite is going to make me as a particular individual sick? That's going to depend on how much of it I eat, how healthy I am. Am I immunosuppressed? Am I on chemotherapy? Am I younger? So we don't have a reliable measure for how clean we want the water to be. Not only do we not know how clean it is, we don't know how clean it needs to be.
0: Yeah, yeah. And let me just reiterate our questions for today to our listeners. What questions do you have about our food system? And did you change your food habits recently when you heard about this outbreak? You can give us a call, 888-477-9499, email studio2@whyy.org. And for our Facebook and YouTube listeners, you can leave your comments in the chat. Citizen Dave on Facebook says, I am not eating out at this moment and holding off purchasing food associated with it. Thomasina says, I haven't bought berries, lettuce, or grapes since it has been announced. And so I want to zoom out a little bit, Tim, because I want to sort of get an understanding about the food system, because, you know, who's checking the water? You talk about water checks, and you can't determine this, and because you can't check all the water, you're doing sampling like Don talked about. But who is responsible for doing these water checks, for going to different farms, for checking on the produce, just to make sure, doing some spot checks? Is it the government? Is it someone else? Who does that to make sure that there's a certain level of, I guess, a standard level of quality of the food that we get when we go to the grocery store or elsewhere? Tim?
10: That's a great question. I think most people, when they think about food safety, think about a regulatory system that is run by government agencies, whether mm-hmm. that's the FDA or the CDC or the USDA or state public health authorities. And the fact of the matter is that while the federal government does most of the work, and the states as well, government does most of the work when it comes to tracking disease, determining whether there has been an outbreak and then investigating where it might come from, the actual day-to-day work of inspection to make sure that people are using clean practices on farms or processing equipment is not a government function by and large in most parts of the industry, and certainly not in fresh produce. The vast majority of the inspection that's being conducted is being conducted by private food safety certifiers or by state certifiers who are paid by private industry. And so private industry is really in charge of the whole inspection system. And I think that's something that people don't generally appreciate. And the way this works is that, for example, in leafy greens, the trade associations in leafy greens in California and Arizona put together standards largely based on government regulation, but also sometimes stricter. And they require that all of the people who are part of the trade association who sell their produce, if they want to be part of the association and get a seal of approval, have to make sure that all of the growers that they buy from before they sell to grocery stores have undergone private food safety audits or food safety audits mm-hmm. done by California inspectors who are paid for by industry. And they're using the standards that the trade association has put together called the Leafy Greens Marketing Agreement. And so when we think about, you know, inspections, since 1934, the FDA has had responsibility for food safety on every single of the 120,000 American farms that grow fresh produce, but it has zero budget in order to do that. Mm. And as a result, the FDA does not do any routine inspections of farms anywhere in the United States unless there's an outbreak when they go to investigate it.
0: And that's
10: all of that work is being done by private food safety certifiers and state certifiers paid for by private industry.
0: Thank you for that. And Don, my follow-up question to you, I mean, we're hearing what, I mean, a lot of people probably, this was very shocking to me. I did not know that. I think a lot of people
1: did not know that. They police themselves, essentially.
0: They basically police themselves. And when you think about that, Don, do you see gaps that could have led to this type of outbreak and other outbreaks that we may never even hear about?
8: Yeah, I mean, you know, policing themselves, that kind of has some negative connotations. What I will say is I work with folks that work for regulatory agencies. I work with people in academia and also people in the industry. And the industry food safety people I know take their jobs very seriously. Mm-hmm. So it's, I think self-policing can be a little bit, you know, alarming for people to hear, and I don't think it's quite like that. What I will say too is that certainly there's a great reason for people like Taco Bell and Taylor Farms to not cause outbreaks, which is that it's brand reputation. And so mm-hmm. Taylor Farms is a big player in the space, and I think they care very much about food safety, and they want to do the right thing. And it's self-policing, but these are good, hardworking people and they eat the food that they produce, right? So they want it to be safe, mm-hmm. so they can feed it to their families as well.
1: So, and then there's also the recall process, and it's called a voluntary mm-hmm. recall. So why is it called that, Don? And could a company just refuse to do it? Do they ever refuse to do it? Taylor Farms did the recall, so I'm not calling them out. I'm just the way the whole system works. Like if someone identifies a problem, the FDA, the federal government somehow identifies a problem, how does that lead to a recall? And can the company say no?
8: Yeah, so in many cases, it is a voluntary recall, and the company could say no. One of the changes under the Food Safety Modernization Act, and you know, Tim's the lawyer, he can talk maybe more about this, but that we made it so that FDA has mandatory recall authority. But I can tell you that in most cases, the agency would really like for the company just to step up and do it and do the voluntary recall. So yeah, I mean, again, like policing yourself and voluntary recall, those are terms that we might perceive as being a little bit loaded. But again, you know, the companies are doing what they need to do to make sure that things are safe. In fact, Taco Bell even pulled lettuce even before it was publicly known about Taylor Farms. Taco Bell just made the decision to pull lettuce from its menus based on what it wanted to do to protect its customers.
1: Let's go ahead, Tim.
10: You know, I think a lot of people have expressed concern about the idea that the government and industry aren't really doing enough. And Don has, I think, you know, provided and vouched for a lot of the integrity in the industry. But I think it's important to keep in mind that there are really three kinds of narratives or stories people tell themselves about how the system works or does not work and why it's not working well. One of those stories is a story of what I would call regulatory capture, the idea that consumer advocates often talk about. The growing, you know, the agriculture industry is very powerful. They work very hard. They often lobby against stricter controls. And they have a lot of influence in Washington. We know that Taylor Farms, many people have pointed out, is a donor to the MAGA campaign. And I think a lot of people are concerned that industry has put too much pressure on the regulators not to be tough enough on industry. And that's sort of one of the stories people tell themselves about regulatory capture. The second story is a story about big government. And you'll hear people in industry often complaining that, you know, we just don't have the science in order to solve a lot of these problems. And when something goes wrong, the first thing the government does is throw industry under the bus. Mm-hmm. And that's what we see here with the false positive out of Mexico and Taylor Farms. The FDA jumped the gun here because they were eager to find a culprit, and they basically named Taylor Farms. And Taylor Farms is still part of the investigation, but that was a false positive, and FDA made too much out of it. And so industry often thinks that there's overreach by government, or we have too much government interference here, and the government's too heavy-handed. The third narrative is the one that you hear agency officials talk about, which is what I would call inadequate resources. Mm. They are charged by Congress with policing the entire food system and inspecting 120,000 American farms. And the fact is they don't have any of the resources necessary to do this. And every day they find themselves under greater pressure. And so you can tell them that they have to basically do a better job, but if you don't give them the money, there's no way to do it. And what I would suggest that between these three narratives about regulatory capture and big business, government overreach and sort of big government and throwing industry under the bus, and the idea that the government has this huge mandate but not enough resources to carry it out, I think there's more than enough evidence to suggest that there's a little bit of truth in each of these perspectives. Yeah. And that we probably need to keep them all in mind when we think about how the system malfunctions.
0: Yeah, let me read a couple comments because we're about to go on a break. Groundskeeper says, we usually watch the news and we were surprised to see that we actually had some salads in our fridge from Taylor Farms that were possibly contaminated. So we threw them out and are being more careful. Thanks to my wife for paying attention to what food she bought. Gloria from Mount Airy says, I buy produce from my local food co-op or farmers markets instead of big corporations. my co-op vets local sources. So
1: always listen to your wife. It's really always the moral of that story.
0: And I'm
1: there.
0: A wife, so yes, you hear that? Listen.
1: I'm playing to my audience here. I know what I'm doing.
0: Absolutely. And so on the other side of this break, we're going to talk more about this issue because this outbreak arrives amid debates over reductions in federal food safety programs. So we'll talk about that. We'd love to hear from you. Again, 888-477-9499. Studio 2, we'll be right back.
1: 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Research shows we're spending less time with the people living closest to us. With technology, changing communities, and busier lives, neighborliness for many Americans is declining. 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
1: And welcome back to Studio 2 on WHYY. I'm Avi Wolfman-Aaron.
0: And I'm Cherry Gregg. Before we jump back into our conversation about food safety, it is time to reveal today's Giveaway Wednesday event. Hit it, Diana.

0: Garland.
1: And that is the folk duo Watch House. And I'm going to shock all of you. I have actually seen them live.
2: Wow.
1: They used to be called Mandolin Orange. And then they changed their name. I'm not sure why, but they're great.
2: You're an OG fan.
1: They're great.
2: Mm-hmm.
1: They are really awesome. I think I saw them at Union Transfer. Anyways, they'll be performing Saturday, August 8th in King of Prussia as part of the Concerts Under the Stars series.
2: Yes, two tickets to the show will run you $100, but the second person who emails studio2@whyy.org and asks for a pair of tickets will get them free, courtesy of Studio 2. Again, the second person who emails studio2@whyy.org, you got to ask for the tickets, and they'll be yours.
1: Now let's get back to the cyclospora outbreak that has sickened thousands of people across the country. Officials have linked some of the cases to shredded iceberg lettuce from Taylor Farms, which has issued a recall.
2: Yeah, we're also discussing why foodborne illness is so common and if there are ways to make our food supply safer. Let me reintroduce our guests. We have Timothy Lighton, professor of law at Georgia State University and the author of Outbreak, a Foodborne Illness and the Struggle for Food Safety. We also have Donald Schaffner, distinguished professor and extension specialist in food science at Rutgers University.
1: And we'd love to hear from you. What questions do you have about our food system? Have you changed your food habits recently? Our number is 888-477-9499. You can also email studio2@whyy.org. Here's a comment from Jared in Raleigh, North Carolina. Mm-hmm. Okay. Hello, Jared in Raleigh, North Carolina. How much worse is this than other foodborne illnesses? Is this truly abnormal and or a timely media story to feed the news funnel? Jared's recommendation is to buy local and wash always. Stop supporting a food system based on profit, greed, and big food corporations. That's Jared's take. And we heard on the other side of this break, someone mentioning the same idea of buying local as an antidote. Mm-hmm. I am curious, is there evidence that buying locally grown produce is less likely to make you sick, Tim Litton? I mean, is that because at the end of the day, these are pretty rare events, right? So I imagine if you're producing a million tons of lettuce, you're more likely to have some sort of issue with it than if you're producing one ton of lettuce. That's just statistics. But there also might be something about the process of locally grown food that's different. So could you sort through that for us, Tim?
3: Yeah, I'm not convinced at all. It's very possible, and I don't think there's good evidence to suggest that big growers are more susceptible to contamination than smaller growers. They've done studies in California farmers markets with local produce, and they have found more than enough pathogens associated with the produce on the produce. Small farmers may actually not have the kind of wherewithal in order to shield their crops from water the way that larger producers might. If you have to have a margin around your field to protect it, it might be harder for a small farmer. Small farmers might have more of an organic model where they have more farms, animals around the farm, and they have a sort of more integrated model, more holistic model. That carries with it its own food safety risks. That's not true in sort of more agribusiness. And so there are risks associated with both, and I'm not sure that you can immunize yourself from the risks by buying local produce. A lot of it depends on what you know about the grower, and there's nothing inherent about local or small production that makes it more protected than agribusiness.
2: Yeah, so interesting. Let's bring in a caller. We have Mary from Philadelphia on the line. Mary, you're on Studio 2. What's your question or comment?
4: Hi. A few years ago, I don't recall how many years, I remember reading about contamination of produce on a farm in California. They were drawing their water from the same river, and I don't remember which river, I'm sorry, but a few miles upstream from their farm, there was a place where a livestock was being raised, and of course it was right along this river. And it was eventually found out that the water being drawn from this river was contaminated with waste from the livestock, and it was being sprayed on the produce, and that was the source of the contamination. And I'm wondering if either of your guests know if California has instituted new regulations mandating that a certain number of miles be kept between areas where livestock are being grown and produce is being grown.
2: Thank you, Mary from Philadelphia. That's a great question. I see you nodding your head, Tim, so I'm going to pitch this to you, your response to Mary's question.
3: Sure. This is a common problem. It occurs both in Arizona and in California. We've seen this in outbreaks, primarily in romaine lettuce. There are others as well, but the most famous ones are romaine lettuce, so you may be referring to one of those cases. What happens is that cattle feeding operations, which are relatively large operations that often produce an enormous amount of waste, store a lot of that waste in lagoons. Some of that waste finds its way out of the cattle feeding operations into water sources, whether that be rivers or irrigation canals. And in a number of cases, CDC and FDA investigators have traced back outbreaks associated with leafy greens to contaminated water, and the source of the contamination appears to be from cattle feeding operations. The response to that has been primarily an industry response, and the industry responding is the leafy greens industry, which has created stricter standards for creating margins around fields to make sure that there's no water infiltration, and stricter testing standards. But as we mentioned before, it's not clear that it's easy to come up with testing standards that are more reliable. Yeah. So if you make them stricter, it doesn't necessarily mitigate the risk. And so what we have is we have this permanent problem where we have two activities essential to the food system. One is agriculture and fresh produce, and the other is cattle raising, and they don't really mix and they don't go together. And it turns out that cattle ranchers don't really want to move their operations. They're perfectly happy where they are. There have been a lot of conversations between the fresh produce industry, in particular the leafy greens industry, and cattle operators in California that's been sort of hosted by Davis and the trade associations to try and work out an agreement. We have not seen progress. And so one of the things that I have advocated is I think it's time to get a little bit tougher on the beef industry. And the way to do that is to get their attention. And the best way to get the attention of a powerful industry in the United States is to sue them. So how might you do that? You can sue them for nuisance, because dumping waste or letting waste leak off of your property to contaminate irrigation water is a nuisance. And you can be liable for that. And if you're liable for that, all of a sudden it costs you money, and you might start to think about immunizing your cows or moving your operation. We haven't gotten there yet because there aren't plaintiffs who want to bring that lawsuit. But I think the more that the leafy greens industry finds itself being blamed for all of these outbreaks, and the more these outbreaks are really coming from cattle operations, it will start to think more seriously about perhaps using the same kind of litigation strategy we've used to bring tobacco or opioids or other industries under control.
2: Yeah, and I want to read this comment from Jane on Facebook, who says, I am very concerned about food safety now that the current administration has dismantled the agencies and programs responsible for assuring that our food is safe. And so thank you for that, Tim, and thank you for that, Gene, on Facebook, because I wanted to shift gears because we have about 10 minutes left in this the show. And I wanted to sort of talk separate politics from science, and because we're talking about this outbreak at a political moment, right? And it comes around debate over reductions in federal food safety programs, surveillance systems, staffing. And some have argued that these changes have weakened America's ability to detect outbreaks quickly. And they've also talked about the cyclospora and how it has challenged investigators for decades. But in this moment, it makes it even harder to detect. And so I want to ask you, Don, did some of the, you know, federal cuts that we've seen to HHS, did it affect this outbreak?
0: Well, certainly these cuts are bad. You know, one of the changes that was announced was CDC was going to discontinue cyclospora from its food net program for mandatory cyclospora reporting. Now, that doesn't deal with outbreaks because it's CDC's, not a regulatory agency, it's an investigative public health agency. But what that means is that we're going to have less data potentially about cyclospora, which we desperately need right now. You mentioned HHS, but also USDA, Ag Research Service, which is where a lot of our agricultural research expertise resides. They have a facility in Beltsville, Maryland that's being closed. This is the biggest concentration of USDA parasitology researchers we have in the country, and that facility is being closed, and those people are being asked to move halfway across the country, which they're probably not going to do, because they have kids and spouses, you know, in Beltsville. So, you know, the general chaos in Washington and the general disruption and the lack of, you know, job security for federal employees, none of that is good. I don't think we can point to any of it and say that caused the outbreak, but it's just not good. We should be investing more resources in research and in epidemiology and in enforcement to deal with these situations. So we need government. I mean, Tim made some, you know, really nice points about big government, but I think we agree that we need government to help us with things like this, and it's not the time to be cutting resources.
1: Big picture, because I want to leave some time at the end for people to get some practical tips about what they can do as they hear all these scary headlines. But big picture, what are some things we could do to improve food safety? And what trade-offs would that entail? Because at the end of the day, a lot of folks, frankly, they want to have berries in the winter. They want to be able to pick up a bag of lettuce whenever at their local supermarket. And in order to do that, you've got to have lots of produce produced probably far away from your home and shipped to you. So if that's what people want, how do we make that system safer, Tim? Or is there a way to make it safer?
3: Yeah, I would say there are no quick fixes here. I mean, fresh produce became a food safety hotspot in the late 1990s when there seemed to be an uptick, and it hasn't abated since, in outbreaks associated with fresh produce. And I think this is the kind of thing that you have to think in terms of the long game. I completely agree with Don. This is a problem that predated the current administration. It's not the current administration's fault per se, but all of these cuts in the degradation of science and the surveillance system are not helping. They're actually moving us in the wrong direction. And I think what we need to do really is three things. The first thing we need to do is we need to invest more money in public health surveillance. And that's really a government job. Only the government is well suited to keep track of what's going on across the state or around the country. Only the federal government and the state governments really have the capacity to do that work. And we need to know how many people are getting sick, and we need to be able to trace these illnesses quickly and pull food off the shelves. And in order to do that, we need more government investment in surveillance and oversight. On the other hand, when it comes to inspection, we're never going to have enough money for the government to carry out routine inspections. So what we need to do is strengthen the industry's efforts to try and create a more reliable private system of inspection. And one way to do that is to use things like the Leafy Greens marketing agreement in California as a model. That's a model where an industry association has really tried to buckle down to make sure that its members are serious about food safety and that they save these kinds of scandals from appearing as often. It's really going to tank the industry if they don't. And we need to make sure that we are supporting those kinds of efforts. And the third thing is really research and development. We need more science. We need better science. And that's really a partnership between the federal government, which provides a lot of funding for science, important funding and vital funding, and also industry, which provides a lot of money for funding. And on the one hand, what we see right now is this sort of, you know, reckless push for government efficiency, yeah, stripping out a lot of science from the federal government. And the second thing we see is we see a war and a tariff policy that is increasing costs for fertilizer and fuels for the industry, which makes it harder for the industry to fund its own research. And so at the time when we need more scientific research, we're getting stress from both government sources and industry sources for funding that research.
2: Yeah, and so thank you for that, Tim. And so we have a bunch of questions from Dandelion, Look a Bear, Judith, all a lot of folks writing in. And so, Don, I wanted to, for you to give some people some practical tips, because folks are wondering, they've been avoiding raw food, they've been eating from local, and they've been cooking their vegetables. Can you tell us the steps that people can take to make sure that they don't get this parasite? And you know, can they wash things? Do they cook things? What should they be doing?
0: Yeah, so first of all, certainly people are free to do what they want. I do want to share what I've been doing. I have not changed my diet one bit. I've been eating fresh salad every night this week. I'm going to have fresh salad again tonight because I'm confident that the salad that I'm getting is not associated with any of these outbreaks. I've seen advice that people should wash their hands. I think it's great. Everybody should wash their hands, but don't wash your hands and think that it's going to stop you from getting cyclospora. Just like washing your hands is great during COVID, but it's not going to stop you from getting COVID because that's not how we get COVID. I would also say that I've heard recommendations about washing and different ways to wash. Pretty much washing is not a very effective intervention for any pathogen, Salmonella, E. coli, or Cyclospora. So don't think that washing is going to help you. What will help you is cooking. And so if you are concerned and you want to maintain your consumption of fresh fruits and vegetables, I would say, put those into cooked dishes. And that's going to be a way to keep yourself safe. And the other thing I would say, just like the one listener reported, they checked their fridge and they found some Taylor Farms product in their fridge. So pay attention to what products have been recalled and then check your fridge. And if you have that product, get rid of it.
1: I have just about a minute left, but I also wanted to give you, Don, a chance to maybe give us a couple of fixes for the future to make the food system safer. You know, real quick, a couple things you think we could do that would make the recurrence of something like this less likely.
0: Yeah, well, I think certainly we need resources for CDC. That's not going to prevent problems in the future, but it's going to enable us to learn about problems right now. And what we learn now may help us in the future. And then, again, appropriate government funding for research, fund the USDA ARS, provide money for academic researchers who are working on filtration technologies and detection technologies, and then adequate resources for FDA so they have enough boots on the ground to go out and do these traceback investigations.
1: That is the final word from Don Schaffner, distinguished professor and extension specialist in food science at Rutgers University. Don, thanks for joining us today on Studio 2.
0: Pleasure to be here, guys. Thanks.
1: And let me also thank Tim Litton, professor of law at Georgia State University and the author of Outbreak, Foodborne Illness and the Struggle for Food Safety. Tim, appreciated your time today on the show.
3: Thanks. It's been a pleasure.
2: Yeah, and thank you to everybody who called and wrote in with all your questions and who watched on Facebook and YouTube. And sorry, Phyllis from Ardmore, we did not get to you. Hopefully you'll listen tomorrow and call again another day. Thanks, of course, to our producers, Debbie Builder, Hazel May Bryan, Ben Abrams, and Paige Murray Bessler. Mike Schiffler is our visual producer. Tina Calliquet and Diana Martinez engineered today's show. Our executive producer is Kevin McCory. From Studio 2 here at WHYY in Philadelphia, I'm Cherry Gregg.
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3: President Trump just cannot let go of the 2020 election, which he lost.
4: Americans were blatantly lied to about the security of our election infrastructure, including electronic voting machines and ballot counting systems.
3: That's from the president's recent primetime speech, where he once again made fact-free and baseless claims about election interference.
5: Fear is not evidence. Repetition does not make something true.
3: Well, as president, Trump is now working on the ground to undermine faith in elections. The administration is demanding sensitive voter rolls from states, threatening officials with prosecution if they don't comply.
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3: I'm Meghna Chakrabarty. Today on Point, the latest on President Trump's attack on American elections. Stay with us.
7: Live from NPR News, I'm Giles Snyder. The Trump administration has signed a nuclear deal with Saudi Arabia. Energy Secretary Chris Wright and the Saudi Energy Minister signed the deal today, despite concerns about nuclear

0: and repeated vote counts in Florida. The Supreme Court brought that debate to an end when it decided the landmark Bush v. Gore case in 2000, effectively giving the presidency to Bush. But that controversy was enough for Congress to decide that the states needed some federal assistance with their election systems, and thus created the Election Assistance Commission. The Supreme Court played a role in the creation of Thomas Hicks's job, while it also played a role in his firing. Because on June 29th of this year, the court issued yet another landmark ruling in a case called Trump v. Slaughter. The court overturned a 90-year-old decision that had limited a president's ability to fire staff at independent agencies. This court, the Roberts Court, ruled 6-3 that the president can fire agency staff at will. So a week later, President Trump used his newly expanded power for the first time in the form of that email that landed in Thomas Hicks's inbox. Trump also fired Commissioner Benjamin Hovland. Both Hicks and Hovland are Democrats. And the third commissioner, Republican Christy McCormick, was reportedly allowed to resign. And earlier, in April of this year, Republican Donald Palmer resigned to join the Conservative Heritage Foundation, which means that right now, just 4 months before the 2026 midterms, the Election Assistance Commission has no commissioners at all. Thomas Hicks joins us now. Mr. Hicks, welcome to On Point.
1: Thank you for having me.
0: Now, you were chair of the EAC, and you have been on the Election Assistance Commission since January of 2015. I'm wondering if you had any kind of indication that you were soon to be fired by the President of the United States.
1: No, I did not have any indication that the president was going to fire me or my fellow Democrat or basically allow the Republican to resign. We knew that this could be a possibility with the Slaughter case, but we were still going to continually do our jobs as best we could.
0: So it remains a surprise. Have you heard subsequently from anyone in the administration about why the commissioners were basically all let go?
1: No, I have not. I did not hear from any of the folks in the administration prior to that email on the 18 months that they've been in the White House or after.
0: Okay. Well, as you following that email and your firing, the White House actually did release a press statement in which it said, quote, "The president and head of the executive branch reserves the right to remove individuals that may not be totally aligned with the important task of securing America's elections and ensuring every legal vote is counted. The Slaughter decision gives the president precedence to do so," end quote. How do you respond to that, Mr. Hicks?
1: Well, I am proud of the work of the agency, and our work was to help the states with the administration of elections. Our agency did not run elections. The states run the elections. And so we worked with the states to ensure that every eligible voter was able to cast a vote and have that vote counted accurately. We did that through a number of different ways, whether or not going out to the states to give them more information, provide them with additional funding so they can purchase new voting equipment, or changing rules to allow for testing of other systems, basically things like e-poll books, which are what people use to log in to say that they are in the right place to vote at that time.
0: If I just may press the point a little, Mr. Hicks, this statement from the White House, it doesn't necessarily question the work of the EAC, but it talks about individuals who are not aligned mm-hmm. with the task of securing America's elections. I mean, that would include you. And
1: well,
0: how do you respond to that?
1: Well, I would say that I was a federal employee working towards the ensuring that Americans could vote. And I've done that for nearly 30 years. I think that my work speaks for itself, but it was not about me. It was about making sure that Americans can vote. And I want to make sure that people realize moving forward that they still have the ability to cast their votes in November and have those votes counted accurately. So I dispute basically saying that I was not aligned with ensuring that people could vote, because I feel that I did my job well.
0: You know, just to take a step back, because you know how I mentioned that the EAC was created by Congress after the 2000 election. And I think one of the important things to note is that the idea was and is that states could use some assistance from the federal government, as you pointed out. But the purpose of the EAC is to assist without federalizing elections. And that's actually a really important distinction. I wonder if you wanted to comment on that.
1: Well, that's true. And as I said earlier, states run the elections. So what we would do is a carrot and stick approach. So we would help develop, help states with the requirements for HAVA, but provide the money to meet those requirements. We would have with the voluntary voting system guidelines, which were used to certify voting equipment. We would serve as a national clearinghouse, basically gathering information and getting that information out to the states so that they could better run the elections overall. And we would maintain the national voter registration form. So basically, to answer your question a little bit more in depth, we would say that we would go to the states, provide them with resources so that they could better perform their functions, but not require them to do so. But if they took the money, then they would have to basically adhere to certain standards.
0: So let's talk a little bit more about that federal voter registration form, or actually even let me shift gears a little bit to voting system standards that the EAC helps set. That includes certifying things like voting machines, right?
1: Correct. Correct.
0: And even certifying places that test those machines?
1: Correct. So there were two testing labs that we certified. One was in Colorado and the other one was in Alabama. And they test those machines very rigorously, similar to the way that cars are tested, to ensure that they're safe, that they function well, and that they provide the functions that they were designed to do, basically count voting votes, count those votes accurately, and under numerous conditions, whether or not it's too cold, whether or not there's condensation, because as you know, there's different climates to every part of the country. And so we would test those to ensure that they would function well. And over
0: and
1: time.
0: Were there, and so was there any such testing going on now? Are there new voting machines that some states are waiting to be able, waiting for certification so they can use even in the 2026 midterms?
1: That's a great question. There's testing going on now to the new standards that we put in place in 2021, the VVSG 2.0 standards. But mostly states are going to use the same equipment that they have already for this coming November's election, because no one wants to confuse and roll out new voting equipment right before a major election.
0: Okay, great. And about the federal voter registration form, tell me more about that and sort of what the EAC does and why it's important.
1: Mm-hmm. I would say that before we go into that, that there are voting systems that are being tested currently that meet those new standards, but they probably won't be deployed until 2027 or 28 or possibly 30. One of the things that the states have constantly told us is that they need more additional funding to purchase those machines. And so we were basically three commissioners at that time, Donald Palmer had already resigned, had gone to Capitol Hill to basically ask Congress for additional funds for the funding of elections overall. And then your next question was on the
0: federal voter registration form. Mm-hmm.
1: Okay, so that, but most people know that as motor voter. But basically you go to your DMV and so forth and you register the vote. But we maintain a form on our website that allows for people to register to vote. It's sent into the states and then they are put on the rolls once things are verified. I would say that there's a lot of information on the EAC.gov website for voters who may want to have more information, whether or not they have questions about the security of voting machines, whether or not they want to become a poll worker. I would say whether or not they want to check to make sure that voter registration is up to date to go to their states and do that sort of thing as well. But the form itself, we maintain, but not so many people use that form as much anymore because of they go into their public service offices like a DMV or other aspects and register to vote, or they register to vote when they turn 18 or so.
0: Okay. Well, from what I understand, because the EAC is the sort of regulatory body around things like voting system standards, that without commissioners in place, though, changes can't be made to those standards. So even if the president wanted to make changes to the registration form or how voting machines are tested, right now he could not do that, correct?
1: Correct. Those standards cannot be changed because they can only be changed by the commissioners themselves. And there's a process for replacing
0: Mr. Hicks, if you could just wait for a second. I'm so sorry to cut you off. We just have to take this quick break and I'll let you finish that thought when we come back. This is On Point.
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6: I'm Jeremy Hobson. That is Post Malone, and earlier this year, he canceled a string of U.S. tour dates. The reason? Not enough people are buying tickets. It's just one sign that Americans are rethinking their spending because of high prices, from concert tickets and restaurants to vacations and clothing. So what extra expense is worth it right now, and what's getting cut? That's next time on The Middle. 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
7: The following is a test of the emergency alert system.

0: HYY is testing its emergency alert system equipment. The EAS will provide timely emergency warnings. WHYY serves the Philadelphia area. This concludes this emergency alert system test.
1: 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And Americans United for Separation of Church and State, defending church-state separation and the First Amendment, including freedom of the press, for nearly 80 years. 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
2: You're back with On Point. I'm Meghna Chakrabarty, and we're speaking with Thomas Hicks today. Until July 9th of this year, he was chair of the Federal Elections Assistance Commission. And as you've been hearing, on that day, on July 9th, President Trump fired all the remaining commissioners on the EAC, including Thomas Hicks. And I'm sorry to have to interrupt you before the break there, Mr. Hicks, but we were talking about how now with no commissioners on the EAC, is the agency's work effectively frozen, or can it still function?
3: The agency can still function, but there are certain things that it can't do. So I want to ensure that the American people know that they can cast their votes and have those votes counted accurately. I worry about what happens after November in terms of if there are problems in the election, where the Election Assistance Commission would work with states to rectify those problems to ensure that they didn't come and that nothing else happened moving forward. But also, when we were looking at, we had a meeting scheduled for December to talk with stakeholders about changes to the voluntary voting system guidelines, because those things are looked at every single year and minor changes are made to improve the elections process. But things like that can't go on because there's no commissioners there to basically approve those changes.
2: Wait, can you tell me a little bit in more detail, Mr. Hicks, about if there's a dispute in the at any level, I guess, in the 2026 midterms, the EAC could not assist states on that? Like, what would the EAC do, ideally?
3: So let me give an example of in 2020. Right when the pandemic started happening in March of 2020, the EAC gathered stakeholders, basically the CDC, the U.S. Postal Service, local election officials, and state election officials, to come together to see how we would still have an election move forward where voters would be able to vote safely and have their secure votes counted accurately, and ensuring that the right people got the right ballots. So the EAC brought those people together. What I'm saying now is that if there's any sort of issue that occurs in the 2026 election, like there's going to be, and I use the example of, we have these highway systems and you're going to have a car accident somewhere along the ride. That doesn't mean that you get rid of the entire highway system. It means that you get that car off the road and you fix it and then get the system back up and running as quickly as possible. What I'm saying is that if there are issues that occur in the 2026 election, the EAC would look at that and work with states to see, to make sure that those issues do not go forward in any subsequent elections.
2: And these issues could be what? Anything. Vote count,
3: could be
2: machines,
3: vote count machines, from voter registration to election night reporting. We had worked towards our E-Step program, which is the basically looking at poll books. We were looking at electronic data delivery systems. We were looking at election night reporting. And we were going to make changes to those things to ensure that the elections ran smoothly. One of the best programs that I think that we implemented recently was our field services program, where we would allow for experts in our office to go out to the states and test them and basically hash validate the systems, the voting systems. And what that means is run these software that's on those systems against the software that we have in our labs to make sure that that was the same, to make sure that there's been no funny business going on with the machines overall. And so we wanted to expand that program, but now we don't have, you know, three commissioners there to approve expanding that or getting more information out there as well. But all those things can be found at eac.gov as well for folks who want more information.
2: So just two more quick questions, if I may. You've been really generous with your time, Mr. Hicks. You know, on the other hand, I noted that the EAC has actually been without commissioners before, you know, in its roughly 23-year history, right? It was without a quorum of commissioners from December of 2010 to January of 2015, also from March of 2018 to February of 2019. And then there was this long period where all four seats were vacant from December 2011 to January 2015. And I don't recall any sort of concerns about the EAC's ability to assist states during those long periods of time when there weren't an adequate number of commissioners seated.
3: Well, there's been a number of state election officials who've raised concerns about the lack of commissioners being at the EAC and the lack of progress being made. And I gave an example of the voluntary voting system guidelines. It took basically 10 years or so for those guidelines. They were in place, but they were not approved by the commissioners until we were reconstituted, as you said, in January of 2015. So there are a number of things that did not move forward. And I believe that a number of the members of Congress didn't feel that the agency was functioning well at that time. So they did not confirm commissioners, and the commission did not function well. And I do believe that there was a number of things that were done, and particularly President Obama put up a new commission to look at voting at that time, because the commission wasn't there to do those functions. And so I kind of dispute that the agency wasn't needed. I think that it was a little bit more of you don't know what you got until it's gone. And when the agency was reconstituted, it built a great reputation with the state and local election officials, to the point where every week I was on the road basically going to a new conference to talk to election officials about improving their process, or to other stakeholders as well. And I think that that is one of the best things that has happened with the EAC. And I do want to end on the fact that the world is watching us, in terms of when the U.S. coughs, the rest of the world gets a cold. And so if we are doing things to our elections process that is looked at as undemocratic and nefarious, that other countries may look at that and not want to do some of the things that we do as well. So I want to ensure the American people that their votes will count if they go and cast those votes in November. And because we have great state and local election officials who are out there ensuring that their votes will count, despite some of the threats that have been made to them. And I want to, you know, give them full kudos to all the work that they've done and continue to do.
2: Well, with that in mind, I have one last question, Mr. Hicks, because you do bring up excellent point about the health and well-being of America's voting systems overall, election systems overall, because the firing of the commissioners by the president and your firing isn't happening in a vacuum, right? I mean, I was just noting that in May of this year, at a congressional hearing, former Commissioner Palmer, who we said had resigned and has gone to the Heritage Foundation, he actually testified to Congress that the EAC had to expand some of its offerings in response to what he called, quote, notable changes in the federal space supporting elections, particularly with the Cybersecurity and Infrastructure Security Agency, reducing its footprint in the election administration space. Now, that's sort of that's government talk for CISA having been cut and the president himself making decisions to pull back what CISA is doing to protect sort of digital systems during our election, and the EAC has had to step up. So there are multiple changes or efforts to change things at the federal level going on by the president of the United States. And I'm just wondering, big picture, how do you view that?
3: I don't view that in a positive light. I think that with CISA being cut and other aspects, that it breeds doubt into the process of how our elections are being run. The president talked the other day about how China and other states were trying to infiltrate our voting system processes. Two things. One, that means that we should get CISA back up and running as soon as possible so that they can defend, but also know that none of those machines are connected to the internet, and therefore no votes were changed. They were trying to get into other aspects of it as well, from what I understand. So I think that there needs to be a wholesale movement towards getting back to ensuring that bipartisanship is back in place, because the Help America Vote Act was passed with 357 members of Congress and 92 members of the Senate in a bipartisan way and signed by a Republican president, because it was looked at as no party was getting a distinct advantage over the other. So it was what's best for the American people.
2: Well, Thomas Hicks, until July 9th of this year, he was chair of the Federal Elections Assistance Commission, a bipartisan commission. Thomas Hicks, thank you so much for joining us today.
3: Thank you for having me.
2: Well, as Mr. Hicks just mentioned, last week, President Trump gave a primetime address where, once again, and without evidence, he claimed that the U.S. election system is in grave danger.
4: Americans were blatantly lied to about the security of our election infrastructure, including electronic voting machines and ballot counting systems, dishonest almost all.
2: Trump announced the release of declassified intelligence documents that he claims show China sought to influence the 2020 presidential election, and that China acquired 220 million U.S. voter files containing personal information.
4: That information includes names, addresses, phone numbers, political party preferences, and other sensitive data that would be needed to register to vote and engage in other nefarious activities, which is exactly what was happening.
2: In truth, that data is already publicly available. It's either online or available for purchase from the states. And in the days after the speech, both Democratic and Republican state elections officials countered what the president said.
5: Nothing I heard last night is going to make a hill of beans of difference here in Arizona nor anywhere else in the country.
6: We do not run Connecticut elections on vibes. We run them with trained people, paper ballots, and results that can be checked and verified. Fear is not evidence. Repetition does not make something true.
7: Americans have spoken. They do not want chaos. They don't want the federal government intimidating elections officials.
8: This kind of stress causes a problem for election administrators who should be doing the blocking and tackling of getting elections done.
2: So you just heard Republican election official Gabriel Sterling from Georgia, Democratic Secretaries of State Adrian Fontes from Arizona, Stephanie Thomas from Connecticut, and Francisco Aguilar from Nevada. Now, as for the president himself, even though he had levied those very serious charges against China last week, this week he told reporters in the Oval Office that he's just not inclined to do anything about it.
9: Mr. President, are you planning on putting any pressure or consequences on China for what you announced about them meddling in the 2020 election?
4: Well, we're going to talk to them about it. It took place a long time ago. I think China is maybe a little bit different today than it was then. But look, they do things and we do things to them. I'll be honest. We do things to them, too. It's not a one-way street. But we'll be talking to them. Yeah.
2: Well, let's turn to David Becker. He's executive director and founder of the nonprofit Nonpartisan Center for Election Innovation and Research. David, welcome to On Point.
10: Great to be with you, Magna.
2: Okay, so we're going to talk big picture in a second about the pressures that the Trump administration is putting on the U.S. election systems. But can we just stick with this China thing for 1 second here? Just what's your response to what the president said last week versus what he said this week?
10: Well, it's remarkable. I mean, I've reviewed all the documents and I've talked to many people in the media about this and talked with a lot of election officials. And it was really remarkable that the president chose to start off that whole press conference with this claim that there were 220 million voter records in the possession of China, and kind of ominously stating that the name, address, and party affiliation of these individuals was in China's hands. That data is in everybody's hands, as you mentioned. It's available. Literally, the states of North Carolina and Ohio put it up on the web where anyone can get it for free. Many other states make it widely available for a very small fee. For a long time, we've always either assumed or actually had intelligence that not only China, but Russia and many other countries were likely collecting this data for a variety of purposes. In fact, despite the idea that this was some great big cover-up that was kept from the president during his first term, there are multiple documents from within the administration and public documents that point out that China is likely collecting this data on American voters. All they had to do was use Google. They didn't need to use any sophisticated intelligence gathering tool. And then, you know, furthermore, the president made claims, and some of his staff later, that with this information in your hands, you could change or delete someone's voter registration, you could change their vote. This is ridiculous. Of course, that's not true. If that were true, then the Secretary of State of Ohio is somehow complicit with China, and he is not. It is, you can't do anything with this data. You need very sensitive, personally identifiable information to even get into a voter's record to register to vote in the first place, because we have ID required under federal law for voter registration, and you definitely can't do anything with anyone's vote. And so to make this allegation and to, you know, raise China as a specter here, I mean, the documents they released actually were much more effective at demonstrating Russia tried to influence the election in 2020. But
2: yeah, you were actually you were just getting to something, but go ahead and finish your thought.
10: No, I was just going to say, and then the next week to say, hey, you know, forget about it, China. It's totally fine. I mean, it really raises some serious questions. And we should remember, as you've mentioned earlier, this is the same president who, in his first months of office, completely dismantled the cybersecurity expertise in elections that he had built up in his first term at the Cybersecurity Infrastructure and Security Agency, CISA, within DHS. And so I think one of the big questions is, if everything you said was true, Mr. President, didn't you make a huge mistake earlier in your administration by dismantling that that capacity? And furthermore, I think what he did by dismantling that capacity is he signaled to the states that you're on your own. And to some degree, and the states have responded. The states have filled the gaps. There's not a state that's looking for federal assistance in any way in this election. They've got it covered. So I think in some ways, if he was going to dismantle that capacity and leave us open to foreign interference, he did it early enough that the states were able to compensate.
2: Well, today we are talking about the pressures that the President of the United States himself is putting on America's voting systems. You're listening to David Becker. We'll have a lot more when we come back. This is On Point.

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11: You're back with On Point. I'm Meghna Chakrabarty, and David Becker is with us. He's Executive Director and Founder of the Center for Election Innovation and Research. And David, before we get to a survey of the other pressures that the Trump administration is putting on states regarding elections, I just wanted to follow up quickly with something you said about the document dump that the administration released last week. I mean, I've got a couple of pages here of it in front of me, and these were formally classified. At the top of the documents, it says in big red letters, declassified by President Trump on July 3rd, 2026. And some of these documents come from the National Intelligence Council. And as you were saying, what they do is almost kind of showed that China was not guilty, according to our own intelligence assessments, of the things that the president accused China of last week, but rather Russia was guilty of it. I mean, I just want to read something here really quickly. So there's a chart that says, you know, things that may have happened in the 2020 election, and they include publicizing information gathered through intelligence operations to damage a U.S. political figure or organization, targeting, accessing, or manipulating elections processes or election-related systems, influencing U.S. law enforcement investigations, prosecutions, or other aspects of the U.S. legal process. And there's no check mark under China, but Russia has check marks on all three of those activities. And then there's, I mean, you've read these documents, so you know, but just for listeners to know, there's another really interesting portion where the National Intelligence Council says that President Putin and senior Russian officials are overseeing efforts by proxies to do things such as spread claims about former Vice President Biden, and then also advancing narratives with U.S. officials and other prominent persons online, including through personal interactions and documentary film releases, and that they want to orchestrate a high-profile corruption scandal implicating former Vice President Biden. Now, these are things that our own intelligence assessment have said that Russia was doing in this document dump. We've known it for a long time. I guess what I'm wondering is, it makes me wonder if the president or anyone in the White House actually even knew what's in the documents that they released.
12: It's a really good question, because, again, I've reviewed those documents and I found the same thing you did, Meghna. And, if you listen to the president's speech, he mentioned Russia once just in passing. And the fact is that we know Russia was heavily engaged in influence operations. China was possibly engaged in influence operations. Iran was a player as well. This was in a National Intelligence Council assessment. It was declassified in March of 2021, which was during the Biden presidency. But the classified version of that was presented to President Trump. And in his presidential daily briefing on, of all days, January 7th, 2021, We have multiple public statements given by the head of CISA in 2020, a President Trump appointee, Chris Krebs, in September and otherwise, talking about these issues both with China and Russia. There were things that were said publicly in January and April of 2020. We've known this to be true. Now, we should also note, these are influence operations. These are largely disinformation. Right. They're an attempt to hack into the minds of the American voter, to feed them enough disinformation that might cause them to change their minds in a variety of ways. There's no evidence of any kind of interference with technology that would have changed the outcome by any player, Russia, China, or anyone else. And in fact, the head of the presidential task force, who presented a lot of this information, admitted on Thursday night that they don't have any evidence of any kind of stolen election or election theft or anything that would have altered the election in 2020. And we should remember also, this is 18 months into this administration where they focus so many federal resources to try to find evidence of this alleged election theft that we know didn't happen. They set the date of this speech. This was going to be the big reveal, the bombshell, and they had nothing. And then we still see allies of the president claiming, oh, tomorrow the evidence will come. It's always tomorrow. But the fact is, the 2020 election was the most scrutinized in world history, probably, and it withstood all that scrutiny. And we know the 2022 and 24 elections were secure as well.
11: Yeah. Okay, so let's look ahead to 2026, because you heard we started off the show talking about the Election Assistance Commission. But I'm wondering, beyond that sort of headline-grabbing clearing out of the commissioners, what do you think are actually the most significant pressures on the ground that the Trump administration is putting on states right now regarding the administration of the midterms?
12: Yeah, I think first, we should note that the Election Assistance Commission is a small agency with a very limited mandate. It has assistance in its name. All of its work is advisory or voluntary. It has gone without commissioners, as you noted, for some time. And I actually thought, as I'm talking to election officials, I don't know of any election official over the last 18 months, and especially now, that is looking to Washington for assistance. They're just not, they expect they're not going to get that assistance. And in fact, there were commissioners at the EAC, Republican appointees, who were caught on tape saying denigrating things about election officials and other things, which also led to some of these problems. There are so many other things, as you alluded to, that raise bigger concerns. The president has tried to sign two executive orders dictating election policy to the states, radically changing election policy. Those have been blocked by the courts. The DOJ is seeking sensitive voter data from all of the states, data like social security numbers, driver's license numbers, and dates of birth, what I call the holy trinity of identity theft, that the states are required by their state laws to protect. And they've sued 30 states and DC over this data, and not just blue states, but also red states. And to date, 16 courts have heard those claims and rendered decisions. And to date, 16 courts have ruled against the DOJ. They're literally 0-16. Seven of those judges were appointed by President Trump himself. We see investigations of past elections. We remember the Fulton County warrant that was issued and attempts through subpoena to gain sensitive information on poll workers who worked in 2020 during a pandemic, things like their cell phone numbers and addresses and email addresses. But those have been blocked as well. Although the warrant was executed, a Trump-appointed judge brought up that was very troubling. They haven't been able to get another warrant since then. And the subpoena for poll worker information has been blocked by a Trump-appointed judge in Georgia. So we're seeing these efforts, we're seeing threats from people like the Assistant Attorney General for Civil Rights and the Secretary of Homeland Security threatening to arrest and imprison election officials. But I'll tell you, when I talk to election officials all over the country, Republicans and Democrats, all of these things have become almost a running joke. There are no arrests coming. The efforts to intimidate are so transparent, and they have nothing behind them. And look at the primaries that we've seen so far. Arizona just held their primary yesterday. We saw unprecedented disinformation aimed at California and their primary. But these primaries are going off very well with very high turnout. And despite all the disinformation aimed at California, the people who won that election advanced to the general election in November. There aren't any challenges going on. Those elections have held. And so the real lesson I'm seeing is we're seeing unprecedented attempts to interfere with the election, to nationalize the election, to put on constitutional power in the hands of the president. But those efforts are all failing thanks to the public servants at the state and local level who run our elections. I'm actually very confident that despite these ongoing pressures, and we know there's going to be more disinformation down the road, that the elections will go off very well, they'll be convenient, they'll be secure, and it'll be thanks to those public servants that we rely upon in the states.
11: Okay, so let's focus for another second on, as you said, the pressure that the Department of Justice and actually DHS also is putting on state election officials to hand over voter rolls. Because last Friday, Homeland Security Secretary Mark Wayne Mullen did exactly what we've been talking about. He threatened state elections officials with fines, penalties, or even prison time if they do not turn over their voter rolls to the federal government.
2: We have red states participating with us. We have some red states that aren't. Every state that's not participating with us should be asked the hard question, why not? What are you afraid of?
11: All right. Well, we spoke with a state-level elections official, Chris Warner. He is a Republican and is West Virginia's Secretary of State.
3: We had not received a call from the White House or from the intelligence community, you know, no federal agency, FBI, CIA, alerting us to any real or existing threat to our 2026 election.
11: So Warner is resisting the demand from the government to hand over those voter rolls, and it's not his first dispute with the Trump administration. Last fall, in fact, the Justice Department demanded those voter roll databases, and as David Becker said, including birth dates, driver's license, and social security numbers, and Warner refused last year, citing privacy law.
3: We offered to redact, that information and provide the list the same that we do to any, you know, statewide candidate that wants to purchase the list, but it would not have the social security number and driver's license number. The federal district court sided with us and confirmed by dismissing the Department of Justice's case this last week.
11: Warner told us that he anticipates an appeal, but in the meantime, he is moving forward with midterm elections in West Virginia as planned. And in the past decades, he has also removed hundreds of thousands of names from West Virginia's voter rolls to keep those rolls clean. His office cross-checks voter data with the state's Department of Motor Vehicles, Social Security Administration, and Department of Health.
3: You know, some people might use the term interference. And I think it's become more common for the president's actions to be labeled as interference. But I don't know that I agree with, that characterization. The U.S. Constitution has not changed. The time, manner, and place of elections is left to the states and the U.S. Congress, full stop. I think what the president's done and other presidents have done as well is attempted to use every tool in their belts to implement their policy initiatives.
11: Warner also says that West Virginia's voting machines are not connected to the internet, and they include a paper record that can be audited. He says he has been hearing from voters who actually are continuing to be concerned, though, about election security. And for those voters who are concerned, he invites them to get involved in the midterms, maybe as poll workers.
3: What's important is educating the public and being as quick as we can to respond to the news that might be spun inaccurately.
11: So that's West Virginia Secretary of State Republican Chris Warner. David, let me ask you. You said a couple of times, and we actually also heard Warner there saying, right now, the states are doing a great job by, you know, Republicans and Democrats in running their local elections. And you had mentioned that at the federal level, even though there's a lot of threats coming from DHS or DOJ, they're all toothless. So I wonder, I mean, it seems like maybe there's actually not that much to be worried about regarding the administration of elections. But should the concern be on the side of voter confidence in the elections?
12: I think that's a really good point. And you heard Secretary Warner there, such an important voice who runs very good elections in his state, answer Secretary Mullen's question very well. Why not? Well, because you have no right under the law to do it. And we know how to run elections in our state. And so if all of these things are doomed to fail, as you suggest, Meghna, and I think they are, what is behind the administration's efforts? I mean, they weren't serious about holding China accountable. We see that. They've made claims about paper ballots and audits. One of the documents they released was a recommendation from the Secretary of Homeland Security that we move to paper ballots and audits. And I thought to myself when I saw that, wow, you're only 10 years behind all of the states. Because we have paper ballots in all of the states, with the exception of Louisiana, who's moving there in 2028. Literally every other state. We have audits in every single state. What Secretary Warner said about West Virginia, about machines not being connected to the internet and the paper ballots and the audits, is true in every state, again, with the exception of Louisiana. So if this isn't about election policy, because they can't get these things changed and moved, these aren't good election policies, then what is this all about? And I think, when I talk to election officials, and I tend to agree, I think a lot of this is all aimed at what we've seen in the past, which is delegitimizing elections where the president and his party might not do as well as he hopes. I don't know who's going to win the election in 2026. I couldn't possibly predict that. But I think we can predict that if Republicans do poorly, we're going to hear the same lies that have been debunked over and over and over again, including by members of his own party, come from the White House. And that's incredibly damaging. I don't think it's going to affect the voting process itself. Voters are going to find a very safe, convenient, accessible, secure voting process like they've come to expect no matter which state they go to vote in, because of those professionals, those public servants. But in the aftermath of the election, I think we are going to see attempts to undermine elections that are valid, where there's a legal process to challenge close elections, trying to undermine that. And that is very concerning. I still believe our institutions will hold, though. And again, I get inspired by our public servants, from the secretaries of state all the way down to volunteer poll workers, who are going to ensure that every American's voice is heard this coming fall.
11: You know, you just said something that's almost identical to what Thomas Hicks said earlier. He also, his concern is what happens after Election Day in November. You know, if there are disputed races, or if there's continuous pressure to undermine confidence in the outcomes. You know, I'm just wondering, since we're focusing on the states, at the state level, like, what could happen if there are disputes, or if could states themselves and legislatures step in and say, well, we're not confident in the outcome of these elections, so we're not going to certify them or allow the people that voters chose to take office?
12: I think, you know, we can all think about all kinds of crazy hypotheticals, and I don't think there's any question that President doesn't have many lines he won't cross when it comes to delegitimizing our elections. But our institutions are really strong here. And certification is a great example. Certification is a ministerial act. It is the act of giving the final election a legal effect. And different states have different certification deadlines, but they always come after the initial unofficial countings, the recounts, the reconciliations, the audits, a lot of legal processes that come before that. If in a close election, people want to challenge that, they have a process. But we might see that, but our institutions are going to hold. We're seeing that with the courts right now. And I'm confident that the duly elected individuals will be certified and will take office.
11: Well, David Becker is executive director and founder of the nonprofit Nonpartisan Center for Election Innovation and Research. And he joined us today from Chicago. David, thank you so very much.
12: Thank you so much, Meghna.
11: I'm Meghna Chakrabarty. This is On Point.

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3: We have all of our clients that come in and get coffee and relax and hang out. And it's really just a safe space for all different walks of life.
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4: We could be handing ice out the doors, or we could have air conditioner running if we needed. We could also have a place for people to charge their phones.
2: The businesses worked with the nonprofit Utah Clean Energy on the solar and battery project, which was funded through grant money and tax credits. And Atencio says generating their own clean energy is also saving them a lot of money on their utility bills.
4: Ultimately, it has been a real great boon to us from both a bottom line perspective, but also another way where we get to live our mission and show that we really believe in sustainability and also, you know, be a hub of resiliency in the event of sustained power outages for the neighborhood.
2: Climate Connections is produced by the Yale Center for Environmental Communication. 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
7: Hello and welcome to Newsday on the BBC World Service with Anne Soy in Nairobi and Rob Young in London.
8: We have a special report on the Minab school attack in Iran, which killed 156 people, the majority of them children, in the opening days of the US-Iran war. 5 months on, our correspondent visits the ruins and hears from those who lost their loved ones.
9: You can't call it a school. Here, there are only walls that smell of death, grief, and the blood that was shed here.
7: We'll also speak to a former head of international law for the US military about that attack.
8: Also, the US has agreed to help Saudi Arabia develop a nuclear program. We'll go to Saudi on why the energy-rich kingdom needs nuclear power.
7: We'll also have sport and business for you as well, but we start the hour with a bulletin of the latest world news.
10: BBC News with Neil Nunes. The United States has agreed to help Saudi Arabia develop a civilian nuclear program. Officials said the multi-billion dollar deal will provide great access for American companies. Reports suggest it could allow Saudi Arabia to enrich uranium, which can be used to make nuclear weapons. Sarah Smith has more from Washington.
11: The Trump administration has described the newly signed deal as a peaceful nuclear cooperation agreement and says it will uphold the highest standards of nuclear safety and non-proliferation. But critics fear it could lead to Saudi Arabia eventually developing a nuclear weapon. A similar deal with the United Arab Emirates in 2009 was much more restrictive, with a stringent inspection regime and no right to produce its own nuclear.

0: Optimus. I'm Dave Mattingly in Washington.
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2: This is WHYY in Philadelphia. It's 5:06 on a Thursday. Good morning, I'm Priyanka Tiwari. Delaware has declared a measles outbreak. Health officials confirm 4 unvaccinated adult men in Kent County have tested positive for the highly infectious viral disease. Extensive contact tracing is underway to identify others who may have been exposed. State leaders are urging people to get the recommended 2 doses of the measles, mumps, and rubella vaccine. Supporters rallied behind Philly District Attorney Larry Krasner on Wednesday, arguing that recent court rulings and political attacks threaten criminal justice reform and the will of city voters. The Pennsylvania Supreme Court ordered new oversight of some of Krasner's post-conviction cases, and 2 assistant DAs accuse him in court filings of telling them to, quote, protect the office during a controversial murder appeal. And the Ambassador Theater in Southwest Philly is poised to join the city's Registrar of Historic Places. The Philadelphia Historical Commission must now take a final vote. Sports. Phillies lost to the Dodgers 9-5 yesterday at Citizens Bank Park. They begin a 3-game homestand against the Yankees tomorrow, and the Union defeated New York Red Bulls 3-1 yesterday. 69 degrees in Philadelphia, our high near 83. This is WHYY.
3: On a Thursday, this is Morning Edition from NPR News. I'm Michelle Martin in Washington, D.C.
4: And I'm A. Martinez in Culver City, California. The U.S. has agreed to build and run nuclear energy plants in Saudi Arabia.
3: The Gulf state is rich in oil, but it has been trying to pivot to other energy sources. And while Saudi Arabia's crown prince has said the kingdom does not want nuclear weapons, he also has said that Riyadh will pursue one if Iran develops a nuclear weapon first.
4: With us now is NPR's Emily Feng in Tel Aviv. Emily, so this agreement, first tell us what's in it, and actually, too, what's not.
5: So it would allow American companies to run commercial nuclear power plants on Saudi soil for decades to come. And under the agreement, Saudi Arabia is not permitted to reprocess American nuclear material for weapons. But there is nothing in this agreement and a security protocol attached that stops the kingdom from using these plants to, say, enrich uranium or other nuclear fuel that's provided by other countries, something that the U.S. made the United Arab Emirates, another Gulf country, promise not to do in a previous energy deal back in 2009. So this agreement is sending shockwaves through the Middle East, and especially in Israel, where I am right now, because Saudi Arabia has been angling for nuclear cooperation with the U.S. for at least a decade. And there had been questions about the kingdom's human rights abuses, including from then-Senator and now-Secretary of State Marco Rubio, and also Saudi Arabia's possible aspirations for a nuclear weapon, and all that stalled energy cooperation until now. Now, the U.S. Energy Department argues this deal expands American technology exports, and the agreement does tie the U.S. and Saudi Arabia closer together at a time when Gulf states, including the Kingdom of Saud, have really paid a price for aligning with the U.S. because they are still getting hit hard by Iranian drone and artillery strikes in a war with Iran that the U.S. started. And they're also dealing with the resulting economic shock because Saudi Arabia has seen its ability to export oil curtailed.
4: Now, although Israel has never confirmed this, it's widely believed Israel has nuclear weapons already. Considering that you were there and you said that it has sent shockwaves through Israel, what's been the reaction there?
5: Israel is alarmed, to say the least. Former defense minister and foreign minister Avigdor Lieberman here criticized this agreement on the public broadcaster yesterday. Saying here that the agreement risked pulling the entire Middle East into an escalating nuclear arms race. This nuclear energy agreement is also deepening worries here that Trump and the U.S. are increasingly divergent from Israel. Ehud Barak, a former Israeli prime minister, told Israel's army-run radio station this. He says it's a sign of the loss of trust between Netanyahu and Trump, the implication being that Israeli Prime Minister Benjamin Netanyahu has somehow messed up Israel's relationship with Trump.

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1: This is Morning Edition. Good morning. I'm Priyanka Tiwari. Israeli Prime Minister Benjamin Netanyahu wants to win re-election this fall. His strongest challenger is playing to the public's desire for change and for peace and unity. More on the former military chief who's shaking up Israeli politics. That's coming up in 15 minutes on WHYY. Right now, 519 on a Thursday, and it's a pleasant 69 degrees with a few passing clouds in Philadelphia. Sunny and breezy today, high near 83. Clear tonight, low in the mid-60s. And partly cloudy tomorrow, high in the mid-80s. You know, it was just a year ago, President Trump cut all federal funding for public TV and radio. Hundreds of public media staffers got laid off. How listeners and viewers are stepping in? That's coming up.
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0: A quick look at sports. Phillies lost to the Dodgers 9-5 yesterday at Citizens Bank Park. They begin a three-game homestand against the Yankees tomorrow evening. And the Union, they defeated New York Red Bulls 3-1 yesterday. 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
1: On the next Fresh Air, the creator of the Netflix series Beef, Lee Sung-jin. His second season about rage, class, and blackmail at a country club just earned 16 Emmy nominations. He spent two decades writing for other people's shows before he started mining stories from his own life. Join us

0: This is NPR News.
1: This is WHYY's Morning Edition. I'm Priyanka Tiwari. It's 5:42. Good morning. Self-serve kiosks for sports betting are now in place at 89 Delaware retailers. WHYY's Chris Barish has more on the machines that merchants love, but gambling counselors worry will only fuel more addiction.
2: Shiv Patel sees the new self-serve kiosks in his Pike Creek delicatessen as a convenient tool for customers who enjoy betting on football, baseball, and other sports, even darts.
3: It's very user-friendly as far as the kiosk goes, and there's no restrictions as far as when you can bet or what you can bet on. It's pretty much full go from the minute we open till the minute we close. And it just brings new clientele through the doors.
2: Bettors at the kiosks can now choose the outcome of a single game instead of the three-bet minimum parlay wagering that retailers had previously offered. Until now, the single-bet option was only available at one of Delaware's three casinos or their online platforms, where an account is required. But Arlene Simon of the Delaware Council on Gambling Problems fears the kiosks will only help destroy the finances of more young men who have become hooked on sports betting. She also worries about people under 21 using them.
4: Once they legalized online sports betting, you can use your phone, all hell broke loose. People don't have to get up off their chair or their couch. And these kiosks are supposed to be watched by people in the establishment. And you know that they're not.
2: State Lottery Director Helene Keeley said she empathizes with gambling addicts and supports Simon's agency. But she believes the kiosks are safe and take the burden of processing paper bets off of retailers.
5: I understand this is a kiosk off to the side, but I know that our retailers are responsible. I know that they are watching this. It's not like somebody's just going to come in and steal a candy bar and run out the door, right?
2: Keeley also said retailers check the IDs of anyone trying to cash a winning ticket to make sure they're 21 or older. The 89 retail stores and bars that offer sports betting took 1.6 million bets last year and generated $4.1 million in revenue for the state. From the Delaware Desk, Chris Barish, WHYY News.
1: We head to India next, where the detention of a beloved educator has turned into the country's largest anti-government protest in years.
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0: 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I'm A. Martinez.
7: And I'm Michelle Martin. In India, thousands of young people are protesting against the government, even after a violent police response. As NPR's Omkar Kandakar reports, the movement was propelled by one man's hunger strike.
8: 59-year-old Sonam Wangchuk wears many hats. He's an environmentalist who innovated ice stupas, a technique of building artificial glaciers for irrigation in the Himalayas. He's an education activist who worked to bring back indigenous knowledge to classrooms. But the first time most people in India heard of him was after the Bollywood movie Three Idiots. The film is about three friends in a top Indian university reeling under academic pressure. Its lead character, played by Indian star Aamir Khan, is widely seen to be inspired by Sonam Wangchuk. When the film was released in 2009, many identified with Khan's character, speaking of India's broken education system. He says education in India has been reduced to getting good grades, then finding a job in the US. The rat race, he adds, is literally killing students. India's official database says student suicides are increasing faster than those of the overall population. And in May this year, what for many was the final straw? Questions for a nationwide university entrance exam leaked. And the government announced that 2 million candidates would have to retake the tests. Hundreds from the youth group Cockroach Janata Party protested in the Indian capital. In late May, Sonam Wangchuk joined the protest and said he would fast until the education minister Dharmendra Pradhan resigns. On social media, millions watched as Wangchuk said he lost 19 pounds in 19 days. Then last weekend, Indian policemen stormed the protest site and dragged Wangchuk into an ambulance. For many students like Kajal Singh, that was the turning point.
9: जो हमारे साइंटिस्ट हैं इतने नोबल पर्सन हैं उसको ऐसे खींच के ले गए पुलिस वाले.
8: She says Wangchuk is a role model for many. The government first ignored him, then detained him. So on Monday morning, she slipped out of her house and joined thousands as they marched to the parliament. That day, India's capital turned into a battleground.
10: What you can hear in the background are tear gas shells that are being lobbed at protesters. The protesters have also retaliated by throwing stones at the police. The organizers were insisting that this should stay peaceful, but things seem to have spiraled out of control right now.
8: After weeks of silence, India's Prime Minister Narendra Modi said on X that his government would punish all those involved in the exam paper leaks. But he said nothing about the education minister's resignation. Political analyst Sushant Singh says this is in line with Modi's authoritarian style.
11: It's a government which believes has the mandate and the will of the people, and anybody who dissents or opposes them is somehow doing it out of bad faith.
8: But now, thousands more are marching across Indian cities. Protesters say they won't stop because democracy, they say, means accountability. Omkar Khandekar, NPR News, New Delhi.
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1: President Trump is lobbing new threats at Iran, even as polling shows his base is getting weary of the Iran war. He also continues to mock Democrats for bringing up affordability and says he and his administration are lowering costs for Americans. An economist weighs in on President Trump's latest speech on the economy and the issue of affordability, and the latest on the war with Iran. That, or rather, those are our top stories in the 6 o'clock hour. Right now, 10 minutes to 6. And you're listening to Morning Edition on WHYY. Good morning to you. I'm Priyanka Tiwari. 69 degrees, a few passing clouds in Philadelphia. Sunny and breezy today, high near 83. Clear skies tonight, low in the mid-60s. Tomorrow, partly cloudy, high in the mid-80s. And weekend, plenty of sunshine with daytime temperatures in the mid to high 80s. Sports. Phillies lost to the Dodgers 9-5 yesterday. They'll begin a three-game homestand against the Yankees tomorrow. And the Union defeated New York Red Bulls 3-1 yesterday. Thanks for starting your day with Morning Edition and WHYY.
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7: This is Morning Edition from NPR News. I'm Michelle Martin.
0: And I'm A. Martinez. An Alabama town festival rebranded this month around an AI theme. NPR's Stephen Bisaha reports on the backlash.
13: There are a few ways to describe Irondale, Alabama, like Birmingham's smaller neighbor, home to the cafe that inspired the 90s Southern dramedy Fried Green Tomatoes. An Irondale resident, John Horton, calls his town a hidden gem.
14: I don't want to sound corny and say there's a certain magic to it, but it's right by the railroad tracks. You got Whistle Stop Cafe. You have that sunset. I mean, it's there's something beautiful about it.
13: Horton's taking in the sights and barbecue smells at Irondale's annual summer festival. But this year, the festival got a new name. A few weeks ago, the mayor announced on his Facebook page that I Love Irondale Day will be called AI Love Irondale Day. Get it? People in the comments did and hated it. Some of them trashed AI, calling it absolutely garbage for the environment, and called the festival an AI slop event. Another person said the post sounded like a pep rally for what's become a boogeyman in the South, data centers. John Horden knows the feeling.
14: Boo! No, I don't like data centers.
13: Data centers powering AI are popping up all over the South and causing worries about what they'll do to utility bills and the environment. These centers need a lot of power and water.
14: I just think it's a waste of space, resources, community.
13: Nearby Bessemer, Alabama is prepping for a multi-billion dollar data center, and residents have been fighting against it. Irondale Mayor James Stewart did not comment when I reached out to his office, but a week before the festival, he posted a video online backtracking on the AI Love Irondale name.
15: It was a play on words. However, because people misinterpreted the title, it's not about AI, it's not about data centers, we decided to give it its old name, I Love Irondale Day.
13: One city council member I ran into at the festival said he does not expect data centers to ever come to Irondale, but the council is creating new rules in case one does. And even with AI no longer in the name, the festival did have a tech theme. John Horden got a kick watching human dancers on stilts dressed as robots.
14: Dancing to Achy Breaky Heart in Spanish, and I thought that was incredible. I love that part.
13: The only sign of actual AI at the festival is a screen set up with a chatbot. Festival goers were supposed to teach the AI about Irondale, but the bot was not working. Now, not everyone had a problem with the festival briefly being named after AI.
16: Fine for me. Everything else is AI, why not?
13: Amelia Fielder has lived in Irondale for 26 years, and she, for one, would welcome a data center neighbor.
16: I wouldn't think it would be a bad thing. I think it'd bring jobs.
13: The festival's big tech hit is the drone show finale.
17: Oh, look, look, there they are, right there. Look at the drones.
13: Dewar Gaines is watching with his son.
17: That's cool. Quint, you see the drones, buddy?
13: Gaines owns a dog treat factory in Irondale, and he does use AI for work.
17: I don't want a data center where I live, but I use AI at scale, so I guess I'm a hypocrite in that regard.
13: He knows how loud data centers can be and doesn't want that near Irondale. But he does say AI is the most powerful tool he has. Stephen Basaha, NPR News.
7: Climate change is intensifying disasters like flooding, fires, and heavy wind. And around the country, groups are working to reunite survivors with their belongings. Blue Ridge Public Radio's Laura Hackett reports on a lost and found network in the North Carolina mountains.
18: On the shore of North Tow River, Emily Gilligan picks through piles of debris left by Hurricane Helene. More than 20 months after the storm brought catastrophic flooding to the region, crews are still pulling random things out of the water.
19: So this is a Clorox bleach, or was. And then we've got milk carton. I believe this was some type of detergent.
18: Most of this is trash, but sometimes there's treasure to be found. On this day, Gilligan finds a handmade wooden sign with a carving of a cat napping on a pillow. It's embossed with the words, The Hedricks.
19: I think it's someone's family, like, last name plaque that they would put up there.
18: Gilligan brings the sign to a warehouse in nearby Weaverville, where it lands on the desk of Mandy Wallace. Wallace is the artifact recovery technician for Mountain True, a local nonprofit leading cleanup efforts in the waterways.
20: You mentioned you're like Nancy Drew.
21: Yes. Oh, I totally feel like Nancy Drew.
18: Her work is inspired by volunteer networks in places like Texas, California, and Arkansas.
21: So Burnsville Hub, and I just posted this yesterday. So this one, 31 likes, 11 comments.
18: Wallace recently posted a photo of the Hedricks family sign on a local Facebook group. She's checking out some leads at her computer.
21: So right now, all of the Hedricks up in the Green Mountain area, Burnsville area, relief area, they are sending out messages. Oh, you can see it. It's pretty fun.
18: The sign is one of more than 400 items that Mountain True has retrieved as part of a state-funded initiative. Wallace has already returned more than 100 of those items, including a Reba McEntire coffee mug and an album of baby photos. All the items still awaiting a reunion are stacked in her small office.
21: Like, it looks like maybe it could be a Goodwill or a thrift store.
18: There's a silk kimono, a unicycle, one bedazzled children's shoe, and somehow a still legible multi-page love letter.
21: Basically, I'm so sorry. I screwed up. I still love you. And that's somebody's soul that they poured out into that letter, and we're pulling it out of the river. But hopefully I can get it back.
18: People don't always know what to do with the items, and she says seeing an old, water-damaged belonging can feel bittersweet or even a little awkward.
21: But then it turns into stories, and it turns into, I remember when so-and-so gave me this. Most times it turns happy.
18: Wallace took me along for one reunion in the small river town of Marshall.
21: Oh my God, so good to finally meet you.
16: Yeah.
18: That's Jolie Bowden, an indie music producer, here to pick up an album that Wallace found washed up on a beach.
3: So this was our label, Moon Caravan, yeah. And we moved it here.
18: The whole studio washed away in the flood. This muddy album is one of the only things left.
3: This is an amazing piece because it signifies so much.
18: You can still make out the record label on the album, which is how Wallace tracked Bowden down. Bowden says she's taking this moment as a sign to produce more music, and as a reminder that for all Helene has taken away, it has also given something back. For NPR News, I'm Laura Hackett in Marshall, North Carolina.
7: 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I'm Michelle Martin.
0: And I'm A. Martinez.
1: 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Every time
4: I'm leaving on you. I'm Jeremy Hobson. That is Post Malone. And earlier this year, he canceled a string of U.S. tour dates. The reason? Not enough people are buying tickets. It's just one sign that Americans are rethinking their spending because of high prices, from concert tickets and restaurants to vacations and clothing. So what extra expense is worth it right now, and what's getting cut? That's next time on The Middle. Tonight at 9 on WHYY.
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7: Good morning. President Trump asks again for more time to turn the economy around. His tariffs and war with Iran are contributing to inflation. Some of his supporters are losing patience. It's Morning Edition from NPR News.
1: The state of Delaware declares a measles outbreak. I'm Priyanka Tiwari. Good morning.
7: House Republicans approved more than $1 trillion for the Pentagon on top of a plan that would send more money for the Iran war. I'm Michelle Martin.
0: And I'm A. Martinez. Why is the Senate unlikely to do the same before a month-long summer break? Also, why the Trump administration wants to stop talking about bicycles, and OpenAI says some of its models went rogue and hacked another company. It's Thursday, July 23rd. On this day in 1829, the latest tech to get patented was a typographer, an early typewriter that looked like a pinball machine. News is next.
23: Live from NPR News in Washington, I'm Kristen Wright. The U.S. House passed a $1 trillion defense policy bill to fund the military. Six Democrats voted with Republicans to support it. Now the bill goes to the Senate. House Republicans also advanced a $95 billion budget blueprint, mostly for the war with Iran. That also needs Senate approval. NPR's Eric McDaniel reports the House passed several measures yesterday.
24: An extension of government funding through the midterms to December 4th, hopefully avoiding another shutdown. There were, of course, two record shutdowns so far this congressional term, and three new congressional stock trading rules tied also to an unrelated voter ID measure.
23: Members of the House are leaving Washington this week to return to their districts for August recess. The Trump administration has signed a nuclear cooperation agreement with Saudi Arabia that would allow American companies to run commercial nuclear power plants on Saudi soil. President Trump visited Georgia yesterday to promote his economic policies and support Republican candidates in the state. Georgia Public Broadcasting's Sarah Callis reports.
25: Trump's event was held at a high school in suburban Atlanta, where the president brought Georgia's Republican nominee for governor, Rick Jackson, on stage with him.
26: I watched him run, and it was amazing what he was able to do.
2: very, very successful guy, and he decided he wanted to be governor because he thought he could do some really incredible things for this state.
25: Trump originally endorsed a different candidate in Georgia's Republican primary, but showed support for Jackson at the event. He also praised his endorsement for Senate, Congressman Mike Collins. Georgia is a swing state and could help decide the balance of the Senate. Both the gubernatorial and senatorial races will be competitive. For NPR News, I'm Sarah Callis in Marietta, Georgia.
5: The U.S. has now reported close to 2,300 measles cases, according to a tracker from Johns Hopkins School of Public Health. As NPR's Maria Godoy reports, that's the highest case count in the country in 35 years.
6: The latest measles case count is also higher than the total number of cases reported in the U.S. for all of last year. 2,289 cases, according to the Centers for Disease Control and Prevention. The resurgence of measles comes amid falling vaccination rates and growing non-medical exemptions to required school vaccines. Pediatric infectious disease specialist Dr. Adam Ratner says to turn things around, the country needs to raise vaccination rates.
9: Requires families and communities to buy into the idea that we should be protecting each other. That is the opposite of the way that things seem to be moving in many communities in the U.S.
6: The CDC will update its own measles case count on Friday. Maria Godoy, NPR News.
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1: This is WHYY News from Philadelphia. I'm Priyanka Tiwari. Good morning. The state of Delaware has declared a measles outbreak. State health officials confirmed the number of cases quickly rose to 4 this week. WHYY's Nicole Leonard has more.
10: Delaware hasn't recorded a single case of measles in over a decade until this week. 4 unvaccinated adult men in Kent County have tested positive for the highly infectious viral disease. Health officials are conducting extensive contact tracing to identify any others who may have been exposed. State leaders are urging people to get the recommended 2 doses of the measles, mumps, and rubella vaccine. People who are unvaccinated, immunocompromised, or pregnant are most at risk of contracting and spreading measles. Infants who are too young to receive vaccines are also vulnerable to infection. The local cluster of cases is happening as measles outbreaks nationwide are becoming more common. Nicole Leonard, WHYY News.
1: Women in Sussex County, Delaware, will now have another way to screen for breast cancer, hopping on a pink van to get a mammogram. Healthcare provider Tidal Health launched its mobile mammography unit this month. Catherine Fidler of Tidal Health says transportation, work schedules, and financial status can keep a person from getting their annual.
11: This van being closer to many different neighborhoods at many different times, providing hours that might be outside of some people's working hours, is really providing that access in different ways.
1: The mobile unit.

0: actually citizens. The new name honors Caroline LeCount, a former educator, administrator, and transit desegregation advocate. Community activist Samaya Brown worked with a coalition of teachers, doctors, and advocacy groups for almost 5 years before the street name was changed. She remembers the day the street signs changed.
1: I ran outside and I saw them, and they just, like, they unscrewed the sign, and the Taney Street sign fluttered and fell to the ground, and I just, like, cried as the LeCount sign was going up.
0: The decision came after years of public advocacy, community engagement, and Philly City Council hearings. While the street renaming process had almost no framework when the group got started, Brown said she hopes the group's change will help others moving forward. For Billy Penn, I'm Violet Comber-Weiland, WHYY News.
2: Sunny and breezy today with a high near 83, clear tonight, low in the mid-60s. Currently, it is 69. 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
4: This is Morning Edition from NPR News. I'm Michelle Martin in Washington, D.C.
5: And I'm A. Martinez in Culver City, California. President Trump is once again ramping up aggression toward Iran, threatening to bomb Iranian bridges and power plants, including ones near the capital city, Tehran. And he's rejecting the idea of making another deal with Iran.
4: Trump is selling the war as a success. He was in Marietta, Georgia yesterday.
6: Venezuela, Iran, America is back. It's stronger than ever before. And I'm telling you, it's only going one way. It's going up.
4: But support for Trump's actions abroad is going down, even among his own supporters.
5: NPR's Deepa Shivaram joins us now. So let's start with a new polling out from Politico that shows President Trump's own base is getting tired of the war.
7: Yeah, I mean, these polling numbers from July show some bad news for the president. The poll asked Trump's MAGA base whether the U.S. should continue the war, even if it increases costs. And just 37% said yes. And that number is down from 2 months before when the base was split on this 50-50. So there's a pretty significant decline here among the supporters who, keep in mind, back Trump staunchly. And of course, this is happening as costs continue to rise, right? Gas prices are going up again. Inflation is up. And at the same time that Americans are struggling with these higher prices, Defense Secretary Pete Hegseth said this week that the Iran war so far has cost $37.5 billion, that's with a B, which is pretty big for a price tag for a war that Trump said would end months ago. And, you know, not to mention American troops who have been killed and injured in action as well.
5: Now, how is the president addressing economic issues?
7: Yeah, so Trump in his speech yesterday made one argument that I thought was kind of interesting. He was trying to set up almost a side-by-side comparison of the U.S.'s operations in Venezuela to Iran. So after U.S. forces captured Venezuelan leader Nicolas Maduro earlier this year, the U.S. started to control Venezuelan oil exports, and the Trump administration says that the U.S. is benefiting from this economically, though I will say there isn't much transparency around that. So Trump is saying that operations in Venezuela basically have paid for themselves, and he's sort of trying to convince Americans that Iran will be something like that, that it'll be worth it in the end. At the same time, though, he's also continuing to mock the idea that affordability is important. He's saying that he just inherited inflation and a bad economy from former President Biden. At the same time, he also did kind of ask for a bit of patience from voters and some time to try to lower costs.
6: Oil will be coming. It's going to be tumbling down. It was 3 weeks ago. They thought we had a deal. I said, I don't think we have a deal with these guys. They break every deal they make. But I said, you know, but people thought the geniuses on Wall Street, they came down, really down, and goes back up a little bit. But it's going to come down maybe lower than when we even started. But just give me a little time.
5: Yeah, and that's something that President Trump has been asking Americans to give him time for a while now.
7: Yeah.
5: His party, though, is starting to run out of time before the midterm. So is the president factoring that in at all?
7: You know, it seems like no. Earlier this week, the president himself said that the midterm elections weren't a part of his decision-making process on Iran. And it's putting members of his own party in a complicated position when addressing the president's economic agenda. And it's not just with Iran. For example, Trump has recently announced more tariffs on Canada. And that's left Republicans in states like Maine trying to distance themselves from the president's plans.
5: All right, that's NPR's Deepa Shivaram. Deepa, thank you very much.
7: Thank you.
4: Let's dig into this a bit more with Heather Long. She is the chief

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1: Hundreds of thousands of Haitian nationals living in the U.S. could face deportation as soon as next week. 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
3: 68 degrees and partly sunny skies in Philadelphia. We're going to get plenty of sun today and our high near 83. It's 6:30 on a Thursday morning. The news is next.
5: Live from NPR News in Washington, I'm Dave Mattingly. Iranian-backed Houthi rebels in Yemen say they've attacked two Saudi oil tankers in the Red Sea with missiles and drones. The Saudi state news agency reports at least one tanker was hit and set on fire. There's no word on any casualties. The attacks came hours after President Trump warned the U.S. would bomb or destroy an Iranian bridge or power plant anytime Iran attacks a ship in the Strait of Hormuz. The man convicted of trying to kill writer Salman Rushdie is on trial again, this time in federal court. NPR's Ryan Lucas says this latest trial is taking place in Buffalo, New York.
6: The defendant, Hadi Mattar, was convicted in state court last year and sentenced to 25 years in prison for stabbing Salman Rushdie on stage at an event in 2022. Now Mattar is on trial in a federal case on terrorism charges. Prosecutors allege that Mattar attacked Rushdie on behalf of Iran and Hezbollah, the Lebanese militant group that the U.S. considers a terrorist organization. Decades ago, Iran's leader issued a fatwa calling for Rushdie's death over his 1988 novel, The Satanic Verses. In the 2022 attack, Rushdie was stabbed multiple times while delivering a lecture at an event in New York State. He survived, but was left blind in one eye. Ryan Lucas, NPR News, Washington.
5: This is NPR News from Washington.
3: This is WHYY News from Philadelphia. I'm Priyanka Tiwari. Good morning. Demand for electricity in the Mid-Atlantic region is growing faster than supply, putting pressure on prices. From our news partner WESA, Rachel McDevitt reports on the results of the most recent procedure used to ensure a reliable grid.
7: The regional grid operator, PJM, wrapped up its capacity auction last week. That's a measure to secure enough electricity to meet expected demand later on. This auction was for power that will be generated starting in 2028. Prices once again hit a cap that was first put in place after Governor Josh Shapiro sued the grid operator for a spike in costs. The amount of power secured falls short of what could be needed to avoid blackouts and extreme conditions. Robert Ruth with the Natural Resources Defense Council says the demand is mainly driven by the expected growth of data centers. A solution could be to exclude these customers from the general auction.
8: They should be separated out because of their unique characteristics and the extent to which they are driving prices up for everybody else. They should be removed from the capacity market altogether.
7: PJM says it has taken several steps to prepare for the new demand, including trying to help large load customers buy their own power directly from generators.
3: That was Rachel McDevitt reporting. Self-serve kiosks for sports betting are now in place at 89 Delaware convenience stores, tobacco shops, and bars. Merchants love them because they don't have to process wagers and new customers can walk through their doors to make bets while buying other items. But Arlene Simon of the Delaware Council on Gambling Problems worries about the young men who have become hooked on sports betting. She says it's been worse since online bets on football and other sports, even darts, became available 19 months ago, and now people under 21 can access machines in stores.
9: Once they legalized online sports betting, you can use your phone, all hell broke loose. People don't have to get up off their chair or their couch. And these kiosks are supposed to be watched by people in the establishment. And you know that they're not.
3: The 89 retail stores and bars that offer sports betting took 1.6 million bets last year and generated $4.1 million in revenues for the state. This is WHYY News.
0: 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From the estate of Joan B. Kroc, whose bequest serves as an enduring investment in the future of public radio, and seeks to help NPR produce programming that meets the highest standards of public service in journalism and cultural expression. This is NPR.
3: This is Morning Edition from NPR News. I'm Michelle Martin in Washington, D.C.
10: And I'm A. Martinez in Culver City, California. The House is on its way out the door for a month-long break right after sending a few big pieces of legislation to the Senate, including some of President Trump's priorities.
3: The Senate is in Washington for one more week, and even though both chambers are controlled by Republicans, they've been struggling to coordinate recently.
10: NPR congressional reporter Eric McDaniel is in the studio to tell us more about this. So, Eric, House Republicans just passed a bunch of things as they prepared to go home. What did they take up?
11: Yeah, it's been a week. There were a handful of things. $1,100,000,000 for the Pentagon, a lot of money. Two, an extension of government funding through the midterms to December 4th, hopefully avoiding another shutdown. There were, of course, two record shutdowns so far this congressional term. And three, new congressional stock trading rules tied also to an unrelated voter ID measure.
10: All right, so that's what the House did. When is the Senate going to vote on all of that?
11: I guess the short answer is they're not really going to take up these things as written. They'll all need to be rewritten before they can pass the Senate. So because of a procedural quirk known as the filibuster, legislation in the Senate requires 60 votes to pass the chamber. That means Democratic support is needed, too. So as Trump escalates the war in Iran, all without congressional authorization, Democrats oppose that annual Pentagon budget, this $1.1 trillion that's usually bipartisan. For the government funding extension, Democrats want to see concessions on the president's immigration enforcement operations like they have before. On stock trading, Democrats say it isn't enough just to prohibit lawmakers from buying new stocks, which this bill does. In fact, lawmakers should be forced to divest holdings they have when they're elected. Many Democrats also oppose the voter ID rules, but House Republicans also passed a fourth thing this week, a budget framework, which is in theory a setup for an eventual reconciliation bill in a few months that would contain more money for the president's war in Iran, for farmers, for his election overhaul bill, and it's actually exempt from that 60-vote threshold. But Senate Majority Leader John Thune says he's holding off on passing it anyway.
10: Okay, why?
11: Well, Thune wants a government funding backup plan if he can't strike a deal with Senate Democrats on keeping the government open past the midterm elections. And so he might decide that he wants to transform this party line reconciliation framework already passed by the House into a government funding bill. Not to mention the bill has Trump's election overhaul wish list tacked on, the Save America Act, which, among other things, would ban mail-in voting across the country and require proof of citizenship before you can register to vote. I should say that probably doesn't qualify under the rules to pass with just a simple majority and has already failed in the Senate several times.
10: So this is something I don't understand, Eric, because Republicans control both chambers, the House and the Senate. So why aren't they on the same page when it comes to passing these bills?
11: Speaker Mike Johnson has, percentage-wise, a considerably smaller margin for error, maybe just a two-vote majority at any given time, depending on absences. He's got a large hard right flank to deal with and a closer relationship than John Thune with President Trump. Senate leader John Thune has to keep more Democrats on board for legislation and deal with generally more free agent, free-spirited set of legislators, the kind that become U.S. senators.
10: So does that mean none of the bills become law?
11: I guess not anytime soon.
10: Okay.
11: The Senate will at least consider some of this before they leave town for recess next week, make their changes, and send whatever they can pass back to the House. Speaker Mike Johnson, for his part, will see if his members can stomach those changes after the long August recess, and they'll try again in the fall when you have me back.
10: Perfect. Make it a date. That's NPR congressional reporter Eric McDaniel. Eric, thanks.
11: Thank you.
3: Trump's Department of Transportation is trying to put the brakes on bike lanes. Earlier this month, Transportation Secretary Sean Duffy attacked what he called, and I'm quoting here, DEI bike lanes. Now, transportation officials are removing safety materials that mention bikes from federal websites. NPR's Joel Rose has new reporting on this today, and he's with us now. Good morning, Joel.
12: Hey, Michelle.
3: Okay, can we just start with what is a DEI bike lane?
12: That is a phrase that Transportation Secretary Sean Duffy used in a social media post earlier this month. Duffy was announcing $1.7 billion in federal grants which did not include any money for bike or pedestrian projects. And Duffy was trying to draw a contrast with the Biden administration, which had used the same grant program to fund hundreds of millions of dollars in bike lanes and recreational trails and touted the equity benefits of those projects, including the bike lanes. Some Trump administration critics then noted that the Federal Highway Administration, which is part of DOT, had previously acknowledged that bike lanes make roads safer for everyone. The next day, the web support staff at the Federal Highway Administration received an urgent request to take that language down from the website to align with White House policy.
3: Do we know exactly what got taken down?
12: Yeah, almost 2 weeks ago, the DOT trimmed a list of safety measures that have been proven to reduce crashes and save lives. Five of those recommendations were quietly removed from the list, including bike lanes and also speed cameras. And we learned this week that other safety materials have disappeared, too. I talked with a person who works in web support for various DOT agencies. They requested anonymity because they fear retribution for speaking out publicly. They say the staff at the Federal Highway Administration have been directed to look for the words bike and bike lanes in online safety materials. And in the past week, staff have edited or even pulled down dozens of pages.
3: Can you give us an example?
12: Yeah, one of the pages that was removed in the past week is something called the Pedestrian Bicycle Crash Analysis Tool, which helps researchers and planners understand what happened in crashes involving cars and bikes and pedestrians so that they can prevent similar crashes. I talked to the researcher who originally led the development of this tool more than two decades ago. His name is David Harkey. Today, he is the president of the Insurance Institute for Highway Safety, which is the big nonprofit that is funded by the auto insurance industry. Harkey is not happy that this tool is no longer available on the Federal Highway website.
13: This is an agency that claims that safety is a priority for them, and safety involves everyone on the roadway. And so we're very disappointed in seeing these kinds of resources removed from the site.
12: Harkey says his organization has been told that this particular tool is, quote, under review, but he has no details about what the criteria of that review are or how long it might last.
3: Have we had any explanation of why this is happening?
12: There has been no public explanation, either from the Federal Highway Administration or from the Department of Transportation. But we did get an emailed statement from DOT yesterday. A spokesperson says the department continuously reviews its policies to ensure that they promote, quote, safety, efficiency, and common sense, unquote. The statement notes that nearly 80% of the U.S. population uses cars to get to work and says DOT is taking a closer look at federal guidance to ensure that American families have the infrastructure they need. The spokesperson also touted recent declines in the number of people killed on U.S. roads, which fell to about 36,000 last year. And it is true that the crash fatality rate in the U.S. is near an all-time low, but it still remains far higher than the crash rates in other developed countries, in some cases double. And nearly 20% of people killed on U.S. roads last year, more than 6,700, were pedestrians or bicyclists.
3: That is NPR's Joel Rose. Joel, thank you.
12: You're welcome.
3: This is NPR News.
14: This is WHYY's Morning Edition. It's 6:42 on a Thursday. Good morning, I'm Priyanka Tiwari. Before the FIFA World Cup, Philly-based artist Clancy Philbrick set out to make a scale replica of the tournament's trophy using finger and toenail clippings. Nick Karaoke with the WHYY's Billy Penn reports on how the project went and what it meant.
15: A few days before the tournament ended, Philbrick revealed the finished trophy on his social media account.
16: The People's Trophy is here, and it's beautiful.
15: While the trophy Spain lifted after winning the final game is 18-carat solid gold and weighs about 14 pounds, Philbrick's trophy is made up of 8,000 nail clippings donated by over 200 people from around the world. It weighs roughly a pound. He had been collecting his own nails for almost 10 years, but started asking for donations in March. Philbrick's piece is a critique of the World Cup, the colonial labor exploitation, and the wealth divide. When people tell him that it grosses them out, he says that's kind of the point.
17: You know, I just mentioned the ickness of the, extractive capitalist system we live in. That's what it sort of
18: it's doing its job, you know, the pieces working and it's semiotic, that it is gross, it is disgusting in that way. So it can be like related to that commentary.
15: Philbrick has reached out for programming and places to exhibit the trophy, but hasn't had any of those accepted yet. For BillyPenn.com, I'm Nick Kariuki, WHYY News.
3: And you can find all our city reporting at WHYY.org. And of course, coming up, hope you'll stick around because WHYY's events curator will fill us in on some of the events and activities, the fun stuff taking place in our region this weekend. And looking at our weekend forecast, it's going to be plenty of sunshine, daytime temperatures in the mid to high 80s. Right now on a Thursday, it is 68 degrees in Philadelphia. 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
10: Good morning, I'm E. Martinez. Sable is a Tibetan Mastiff who loves long hikes. Halfway up a mountain in Pennsylvania this month, her leg gave out. She's 100 pounds, so her owner needed help. He ran 2 miles down the mountain and flagged a passing car. The driver happened to be a firefighter who rounded up a crew. It took 6 people 4 hours to carry Sable down on a stretcher. She's fine now, but those hikes might need to get a little bit shorter. It's Morning Edition.
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3: This is Morning Edition. I'm Priyanka Tiwari. Good morning. This weekend, there's a lot happening, and we wanted to make sure you're on top of the best events and activities. WHYY's events curator, Tanya Pendleton, shares her list of things to do.
19: Go ahead and take that long walk over to the Met Philadelphia. That's where Jill Scott will be heading during a mini residency in her hometown starting on Friday. Officially, it's the To Whom This May Concern tour,

Yep, we just saw her on the Parkway during the 4th of July concert, but we know she'll have something special in store for her Philly fan base. Tickets are still on sale, and the four shows go through next Wednesday.

is well known for her romantic music, but now there's another love story in town. The Notebook? Most people remember it as the 2004 tearjerker movie starring Ryan Gosling and Rachel McAdams. Now it's a musical that's gone from Broadway to the Academy of Music. If you believe the reviews, the story of Ali and Noah translates seamlessly to the stage, and you can see it for yourself through August 2nd. 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

6 menus from $25 to $60. It starts on Friday night, going through August 9th, but keep in mind, Saturdays are excluded from the promotion. Friday also kicks off the Make the World Better weekend at the Dell. Pavement and Kurt Vile and the Violators will play on Friday and Saturday night, respectively. But it's not just music. 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The shows start at 7:30 on both nights. 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It's Philadelphia Dance Day. 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Things get started at 10:30 and you can just come down and choose whatever class you like. It doesn't matter if you're a beginner or if you just danced in a Broadway show. Everyone is welcome and there's a ticketed showcase to conclude the day. But the workshops, let us remind you, they are free. Let's go, let's go, let's go. Speaking of dance, Shakira's pretty good at that, as we saw at the World Cup final halftime show. That took place at MetLife, and the Colombian superstar stayed in the area for her show in South Jersey on Saturday night. She's at Boardwalk Hall in Atlantic City. The show starts at 8:30. The World Cup brought a lot of jocks to town, showcasing their athletic ability. This week, we have mathematicians in Philly showcasing their intellectual ability. The 2026 International Congress of Mathematicians is at the Pennsylvania Convention Center. Now, you do have to be registered for most of the events, but there's a math festival and a series of talks, screenings, and other events that are free and open to the public. If you're single, you might find a sexy mathematician there. You never know how things might add up. The conference goes through July 28th.

Music has a way of making you feel nostalgic, so if you have memories of what your life was like when this song came out, you want to head to Freedom Mortgage Pavilion to see Train. They're on the 25 Years in the Atmosphere tour on Sunday night. The show starts at 6:45. Well, that's our time. If you need more details on what you've heard or want to find out about even more events, head to our website, whyy.org/things to do. That's where you'll find out where Saturday's Wine and Culture Fest is happening. I'm Tanya Pendleton, and I'll be back next Thursday with more weekend options. Whatever you choose to do, have a great weekend, everyone.

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1: This is WHYY's Morning Edition. It's 7:42. Good morning, I'm Priyanka Tiwari. Self-serve kiosks for sports betting are now in place at 89 Delaware retailers. Merchants love the machines, but gambling counselors worry they will only fuel more addiction. WHYY's Chris Barish explains.
2: Shiv Patel sees the new self-serve kiosks in his Pike Creek delicatessen as a convenient tool for customers who enjoy betting on football, baseball, and other sports, even darts.
3: It's very user-friendly as far as the kiosk goes, and there's no restrictions as far as when you can bet or what you can bet on. It's pretty much full go from the minute we open till the minute we close. And it just brings new clientele through the doors.
2: Bettors at the kiosks can now choose the outcome of a single game instead of the 3-bet minimum parlay wagering that retailers had previously offered. Until now, the single bet option was only available at one of Delaware's 3 casinos or their online platforms, where an account is required. But Arlene Simon of the Delaware Council on Gambling Problems fears the kiosks will only help destroy the finances of more young men who have become hooked on sports betting. She also worries about people under 21 using them.
4: Once they legalized online sports betting, you can use your phone, all hell broke loose. People don't have to get up off their chair or their couch. And these kiosks are supposed to be watched by people in the establishment. And you know that they're not.
2: State Lottery Director Helene Keeley said she empathizes with gambling addicts and supports Simon's agency. But she believes the kiosks are safe and take the burden of processing paper bets off of retailers.
5: I understand this is a kiosk off to the side, but I know that our retailers are responsible. I know that they are watching this. It's not like somebody's just going to come in and steal a candy bar and run out the door, right?
2: Keeley also said retailers check the IDs of anyone trying to cash a winning ticket to make sure they're 21 or older. The 89 retail stores and bars that offer sports betting took 1.6 million bets last year and generated $4.1 million in revenue for the state. From the Delaware Desk, Chris Barish, WHYY News.
1: We'll head to India next, where the detention of a beloved educator has spurred a large anti-government protest. 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
0: It's Morning Edition from NPR News. I'm A. Martinez.
7: And I'm Michelle Martin. In India, thousands of young people are protesting against the government, even after a violent police response. As NPR's Omkar Kandekar reports, the movement was propelled by one man's hunger strike.
8: 59-year-old Sonam Wangchuk wears many hats. He's an environmentalist who innovated ice stupas, a technique of building artificial glaciers for irrigation in the Himalayas. He's an education activist who worked to bring back indigenous knowledge to classrooms. But the first time most people in India heard of him was after the Bollywood movie Three Idiots. The film is about three friends in a top Indian university reeling under academic pressure. Its lead character, played by Indian star Aamir Khan, is widely seen to be inspired by Sonam Wangchuk. When the film was released in 2009, many identified with Khan's character speaking of India's broken education system. He says education in India has been reduced to getting good grades, then finding a job in the US. The rat race, he adds, is literally killing students. India's official database says student suicides are increasing faster than those of the overall population. And in May this year, what for many was the final straw? Questions for a nationwide university entrance exam leaked, and the government announced that 2 million candidates would have to retake the tests. hundreds from the youth group Cockroach Janata Party protested in the Indian capital. In late May, Sonam Wangchuk joined the protest and said he would fast until the education minister Dharmendra Pradhan resigns. On social media, millions watched as Wangchuk said he lost 19 pounds in 19 days. Then last weekend, Indian policemen stormed the protest site and dragged Wangchuk into an ambulance. For many students like Kajal Singh, that was the turning point.
9: जो हमारे साइंटिस्ट हैं इतने नोबल पर्सन हैं उसको ऐसे खींच के ले गए पुलिस वाले.
8: She says Wangchuk is a role model for many. The government first ignored him, then detained him. So on Monday morning, she slipped out of her house and joined thousands as they marched to the parliament. That day, India's capital turned into a battleground.
10: What you can hear in the background are tear gas shells that are being lobbed at protesters. The protesters have also retaliated by throwing stones at the police. The organizers were insisting that this should stay peaceful, but things seem to have spiraled out of control right now.
8: After weeks of silence, India's Prime Minister Narendra Modi said on X that his government would punish all those involved in the exam paper leaks. But he said nothing about the education minister's resignation. Political analyst Sushant Singh says this is in line with Modi's authoritarian style.
11: It's a government which believes has the mandate and the will of the people, and anybody who dissents or opposes them is somehow doing it out of bad faith.
8: But now, thousands more are marching across Indian cities. Protesters say they won't stop because democracy, they say, means accountability. Omkar Khandekar, NPR News, New Delhi.
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1: Here in the U.S., President Trump is lobbying new threats at Iran, even as polling shows his base is getting weary of the Iran war. He's also continuing to mock Democrats for bringing up affordability and says he and his administration are lowering costs for Americans.
12: They said, affordability. I said, I've been here one day. Don't worry, I'll take care of it. And we're taking care of it.
1: More on Trump's speech about the economy and the issue of affordability and the latest on the war with Iran. Those are our top stories in the 8 o'clock hour of Morning Edition. And still ahead this hour, the latest business and economic news on Marketplace Morning Report. Good morning. I'm Priyanka Tiwari, 7:50. It is a pleasant 68 degrees in Philadelphia, sunny and breezy today, high near 83.
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16: From Marketplace in Washington, I'm Kimberly Adams. Comic-Con kicks off today in San Diego with the cosplayers, the anime fans, the comic book collectors, and video game aficionados. Video games in particular have grown bigger than music and movies combined, but a recent change has gamers reeling. PlayStation announced earlier this summer that starting in 2028, its games will no longer be available to purchase as physical discs. Instead, your only option will be licensing a digital copy of new games. Nitish Pawa has been covering this. He's a staff writer for business and tech at Slate. Nitish, welcome to the show.
17: Thanks so much for having me.
16: What's been the reaction of the gaming community to this announcement?
17: It's been pretty pitched. I actually was just checking this morning to see if PlayStation's social media accounts, across networks were still getting a deluge with negative comments after every post they do, no matter how unrelated. And they still are. People are really, really mad about this. There would always be this marketing language, especially from Sony, PlayStation back in the 2000s, 2010s, that, we do this for the gamers. When you buy something from us, you have it forever. That, I think a lot of people now see is just like a betrayal of those exact principles.
16: What do you actually own when you are buying these kinds of licenses?
17: Well, nothing really. You are basically on rent for that digital license from the storefront, and they can take it off at any time. PlayStation has done this before with movies. Digitally, it's very easy to just wipe out software.
16: Sony, the maker of PlayStation, wrote in its announcement that the change reflects consumer preferences, this idea that people want ease and convenience from digital downloads, and that essentially this is the way that all entertainment is going. How much of that is true?
17: Physical games were definitely making up a lower percentage of game sales just year after year, while digital downloads have made up the absolute bulk of sales. And I think you find that this reflects the consumer preferences of a lot of younger players, Gen Z, Gen Alpha players especially, because it's just kind of intuitive to them. They're used to having a pretty free digital game marketplace like Fortnite, Roblox, like all these games are free to download. It's on their computer or it's on their console. A lot of the anger, a lot of the dedication tends to come from older players who have been with PlayStation for a while and felt like they had input into how the company made its decisions over time.
16: What recourse do consumers have if they don't like this system?
17: Even if Sony itself does not reverse this decision, I think it also sends a message to other video game makers, because PlayStation is the first video game company to really take a step like this. Like, Nintendo hasn't done this. Xbox has done all sorts of layoffs, but still hasn't done this either. They, will probably look at this and think, how do we try to appeal to these segments of our demographics? Like, how do we make sure that we still cultivate the consumers who do like physical ownership and appreciate it?
16: Nitish Pawa writes about business and tech for Slate. Nitish, thank you so much.
17: Thank you.
16: We also reached out to Sony and PlayStation for comment, but didn't hear back before our deadline. Let's do the numbers. The FTSE in London is down 0.3%. Dow, S&P, and NASDAQ futures are down in the 0.6% to 0.9% range, with the Dow future down 338 points. The 10-year Treasury yield is up at 4.70%.
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16: Sales of private aircraft have boomed since 2020, and that's causing a problem at general aviation airports, smaller fields used by corporations, private pilots, flying schools, and the like. The issue is where to park all those planes when they're not in the air. From WUNC, Bradley George reports.
18: At Triangle North Executive Airport, about 30 miles north of Raleigh, North Carolina, student pilots are practicing touch-and-go landings. The airport is off a two-lane road in a rural area, but it's a busy place. It averaged about 170 daily flight operations in 2025. This region's population is one of the fastest growing in the country, according to the Census Bureau. Bo Carson is the airport director.
19: We tend to get two or three calls a week looking for hangar space because they want to put their aircraft inside.
18: There are 45 compact hangars known as T-hangars at Triangle North. Carson says they're full. If an owner moves their plane out, Carson says his phone starts ringing with prospective tenants. Some smaller aircraft can park on the tarmac, but he says owners of corporate jets who spend anywhere from hundreds of thousands to millions of dollars on these planes want better shelter for their investments.
19: I get it. You put a lot of money in it. Some of them are fabric. Some of them are composite.
18: Sales of corporate jets surged during the pandemic. Growth is taking off again due to a tax break passed last year. Companies can write off up to 100% of an aircraft purchase. The lack of hangar space is a nationwide problem, according to Leon Jackler. He's vice president at the Aircraft Owners and Pilots Association.
20: Something like over 80% of airports that have been surveyed have waiting lists for hangar space that extends many years in a lot of cases.
18: While passenger airports can earn money through passenger and airline fees, Jackler says general aviation airports rely on hangar leases to bring in revenue. These can vary from a few hundred to a few $1,000 per month.
20: It's kind of like if you build it, they will come. That is the reality with hangars. Airports will see more economic activity if they have those facilities.
18: Earlier this month, Transportation Secretary Sean Duffy announced nearly $1.8 billion in grants for airport improvements, including hangar construction and renovation. Meanwhile, states like Pennsylvania are considering changes to aviation taxes and fees to fund hangar projects. In Franklin County, North Carolina, I'm Bradley George for Marketplace.
16: And in Washington, I'm Kimberly Adams with the Marketplace Morning Report from APM American Public Media.
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7: Good morning. President Trump asks again for more time to turn the economy around. His tariffs and war with Iran are contributing to inflation. Some of his supporters are losing patience. It's Morning Edition from NPR News.
1: The state of Delaware declares a measles outbreak. I'm Priyanka Tiwari.
7: House Republicans approved more than $1 trillion for the Pentagon on top of a plan that would send more money for the Iran war. I'm Michelle Martin.
23: And I'm A. Martinez. Why is the Senate unlikely to do the same before a month-long summer break? Also, why the Trump administration wants to stop talking about bicycles, and OpenAI says some of its models went rogue and hacked another company. It's Thursday, July 23rd. On this day in 1829, the latest tech to get patented was a typographer, an early typewriter that looked like a pinball machine. News is next.
24: Live from NPR News in Washington, I'm Kristen Wright. Yemen's Houthi rebels say they've attacked two Saudi oil tankers in the Red Sea. This, as Iran says, a new phase of the war with the United States will further affect the global economy. NPR's Jane Arraf has details.
25: The Iran-backed Houthi rebels said they launched missile and drone strikes on two Saudi oil tankers in the Red Sea. The Saudi state news agency said one of its tankers had been hit and was on fire. It said the crew was unharmed. Civil war has split control of Yemen between the Houthi group Ansar Allah and an internationally recognized government supported by Saudi Arabia. The Houthis have also launched attacks in support of Iran and most recently warned Saudi Arabia that they will not allow its tankers through the key shipping route, Bab al-Mandab, near the Red Sea. Jane Araf, NPR News, Amman.
24: The Trump administration signed a nuclear agreement with Saudi Arabia, allowing the U.S. to build and run nuclear energy plants in the kingdom. NPR's Emily Fang reports the deal is raising concerns in the Middle East.
0: There is nothing in this agreement and a security protocol attached that stops the kingdom from using these plants to, say, enrich uranium or other nuclear fuel that's provided by other countries, something that the U.S. made the United Arab Emirates, another Gulf country, promise not to do in a previous energy deal back in 2009. So this agreement is sending shockwaves through the Middle East, and especially in Israel, where I am right now, because Saudi Arabia has been angling for nuclear cooperation with the U.S. for at least a decade.
24: NPR's Emily Fang also reports the agreement doesn't require Saudi Arabia to adopt terms on greater oversight by the International Atomic Energy Agency, according to a memo seen by NPR. A panel of experts is expected to make recommendations on whether the FDA should lift restrictions on some popular wellness peptides. NPR's Will Stone says the advisors are meeting this morning.
2: BPC-157, MOTS-C, TB-500. These are some of the peptides du jour that are being considered by the advisors to the FDA. None of them are approved drugs, and they have not undergone rigorous studies in humans. But they're promoted widely for injury recovery, longevity, metabolism, and more. Health Secretary Robert F. Kennedy Jr. has said he supports lifting the current prohibition on the manufacturing of these products so patients can get them from specialized pharmacies. The FDA's own scientists, however, are recommending against doing that, saying there's not enough data on safety and effectiveness. The committee will vote on 7 peptides today and Friday. FDA leadership will have the final say. Will Stone, NPR News.
24: The man who pleaded guilty to killing Minnesota House Speaker Melissa Hortman and her husband Mark will be sentenced today. Vance Belter also confessed to shooting a state senator and his wife. 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
1: With WHYY News in Philadelphia, I'm Priyanka Tiwari. Good morning. Delaware has declared a measles outbreak. State health officials confirm the number of cases rose quickly to 4 this week. WHYY's Nicole Leonard reports.
3: Delaware hasn't recorded a single case of measles in over a decade until this week. 4 unvaccinated adult men in Kent County have tested positive for the highly infectious viral disease. Health officials are conducting extensive contact tracing to identify any others who may have been exposed. State leaders are urging people to get the recommended 2 doses of the measles, mumps, and rubella vaccine. People who are unvaccinated, immunocompromised, or pregnant are most at risk of contracting and spreading measles. Infants who are too young to receive vaccines are also vulnerable to infection. The local cluster of cases is happening as measles outbreaks nationwide are becoming more common. Nicole Leonard, WHYY News.
1: Demand for electricity in Pennsylvania and surrounding states continues to grow. The regional grid operator, PJM, last week wrapped up a procedure that pays power plants to assure availability for expected demand starting in 2028. Prices once again hit a cap negotiated with governors and federal regulators, and the amount of power secured falls short of what could be needed to avoid blackouts in extreme conditions. Patrick Cicero is with the Pennsylvania Utility Law Project.
4: These are flat prices that are going to remain high. It's not necessarily another spike, but it's really, really high prices remaining. It's kind of embedded, enduring high prices.
1: Cicero says electric rate increases over the past 18 months are costing ratepayers an extra $200 to $300 each year. A former movie palace in southwest Philadelphia is poised to join the city's Register of Historic Places. WHYY's Aaron Mosell has the details.
5: For more than 40 years, the Ambassador Theater operated on Baltimore Avenue in Cobbs Creek. The neighborhood movie palace catered to working-class residents, offering discounted tickets to new movies after their initial run. Like many of its contemporaries, the building featured intricate terracotta details, hearkening to ancient Greece and Rome. And many of those elements remain today, thanks to the building's renovation in the 1990s by a print shop that still owns the space. A committee of the Philadelphia Historical Commission has approved the nomination. The full commission must now take a second and final vote. Aaron Moselle, WHYY News.
1: And in sports, the Phillies lost to the

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1: Hundreds of thousands of Haitian nationals living in the U.S. could face deportation as soon as next week. 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
3: A very pleasant 69 degrees in Philadelphia. Sunny and breezy today, our high near 83. It's 8:30, and the news headlines are next.
4: Live from NPR News in Washington, I'm Dave Mattingly. President Trump says an agreement signed with Saudi Arabia for a civilian nuclear program does not allow for uranium enrichment. Trump also writes on Truth Social the deal calls for the Saudis to normalize relations with Israel through the Abraham Accords. Separately, Iranian-backed Houthi rebels in Yemen say they attacked two Saudi oil tankers in the Red Sea today with missiles and drones. There are no reports of casualties. In Arizona, Amish Shah has won the Democratic primary in the state's first congressional district. Wayne Shutsky with member station KJZZ in Phoenix says Shah will face a former NFL kicker in the November elections.
5: The Associated Press called the race for Shah, a doctor and former state lawmaker, over Marlene Galon Woods, a former Republican and journalist who was backed by the Democratic National Campaign Committee and U.S. Senator Mark Kelly. Shah, a prolific door knocker, said his ability to connect with voters led to the victory.
6: That, to me, is the core of what we do. Center the voter and make sure that they know how much we care.
5: Shah also won the 2024 primary, but lost to Republican Congressman David Schweikert. This year, Shah will face former NFL kicker Jay Feely, who is endorsed by President Trump, in the general election. For NPR News, I'm Wayne Shutsky in Phoenix.
4: This is NPR News.
3: This is WHYY News in Philadelphia. Good morning, I'm Priyanka Tiwari. Self-serve kiosks for sports betting are now in place at 89 Delaware convenience stores, tobacco shops, and bars. Merchants love them because they don't have to process wagers anymore, and new customers could walk in to make a few bets while buying some items. But Arlene Simon of the Delaware Council on Gambling Problems worries about all the young men who have become hooked on sports betting. She says things have worsened since online bets on football and other sports became available 19 months ago, and now there are machines in stores where people under 21 have access to them.
7: Once they legalized online sports betting, you can use your phone, all hell broke loose. People don't have to get up off their chair or their couch, and these kiosks are supposed to be watched by people in the establishment, and you know that they're not.
3: The 89 retail stores and bars that offer sports betting took 1.6 million bets last year and generated $4.1 million in revenue for the state. Investigators were at work Wednesday removing underground pipes at a home in Philadelphia's only section as part of a growing federal investigation. WHYY's Corey Sharber has more.
8: The pipes will now be examined by police and FBI forensic investigators for possible evidence. The home on the 400 block of West Chew Avenue was where 44-year-old Eugene Horsch lived, according to investigators. Authorities already recovered chemicals, drugs, and firearms from the home, but also found an ID card belonging to a woman who went missing in 2023. Amanda Stouffer's mother, Amy McHale, disappeared in 2016 and was married to Horsch's father and was last seen at the Olney home.
9: I have no idea what they're going to find, but I do think it may be, like, terrifying.
8: Horsch is scheduled to appear in federal court in August. Corey Sharber, WHYY News.
3: And in sports, the Phillies lost to the Dodgers 9-5 yesterday at Citizens Bank Park. They begin a three-game homestand against the Yankees tomorrow evening. First pitch at 6:45 p.m., Jesus Luzardo gets the start for the Phils. And the Union, they defeated New York Red Bulls 3-1 yesterday. They will play Seattle Sounders Saturday night. It's 8:34, and this is WHYY News.
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11: This is Morning Edition from NPR News. I'm Michelle Martin in Washington, D.C.
12: And I'm A. Martinez in Culver City, California. The House is on its way out the door for a month-long break right after sending a few big pieces of legislation to the Senate, including some of President Trump's priorities.
11: The Senate is in Washington for one more week, and even though both chambers are controlled by Republicans, they've been struggling to coordinate recently.
12: NPR congressional reporter Eric McDaniel is in the studio to tell us more about this. So, Eric, House Republicans just passed a bunch of things as they prepared to go home. What did they take up?
13: Yeah, it's been a week. There were a handful of things. $1,100,000,000 for the Pentagon, a lot of money. Two, an extension of government funding through the midterms to December 4th, hopefully avoiding another shutdown. There were, of course, two record shutdowns so far this congressional term. And three, new congressional stock trading rules tied also to an unrelated voter ID measure.
12: All right, so that's what the House did. When is the Senate going to vote on all of that?
13: I guess the short answer is they're not really going to take up these things as written. They'll all need to be rewritten before they can pass the Senate. So because of a procedural quirk known as the filibuster, legislation in the Senate requires 60 votes to pass the chamber. That means Democratic support is needed, too. So as Trump escalates the war in Iran, all without congressional authorization, Democrats oppose that annual Pentagon budget, this $1.1 trillion that's usually bipartisan. For the government funding extension, Democrats want to see concessions on the president's immigration enforcement operations like they have before. On stock trading, Democrats say it isn't enough just to prohibit lawmakers from buying new stocks, which this bill does. In fact, lawmakers should be forced to divest holdings they have when they're elected. Many Democrats also oppose the voter ID rules, but House Republicans also passed a fourth thing this week, a budget framework, which is in theory a setup for an eventual reconciliation bill in a few months. That would contain more money for the president's war in Iran, for farmers, for his election overhaul bill, and it's actually exempt from that 60-vote threshold. But Senate Majority Leader John Thune says he's holding off on passing it anyway.
12: Okay, why?
13: Well, Thune wants a government funding backup plan if he can't strike a deal with Senate Democrats on keeping the government open past the midterm elections. And so he might decide that he wants to transform this party line reconciliation framework already passed by the House into a government funding bill. Not to mention the bill has Trump's election overhaul wish list tacked on, the Save America Act, which, among other things, would ban mail-in voting across the country and require proof of citizenship before you can register to vote. I should say that probably doesn't qualify under the rules to pass with just a simple majority and has already failed in the Senate several times.
12: So this is something I don't understand, Eric, because Republicans control both chambers, the House and the Senate. So why aren't they on the same page when it comes to passing these bills?
13: Speaker Mike Johnson has, percentage-wise, a considerably smaller margin for error, maybe just a two-vote majority at any given time, depending on absences. He's got a large hard right flank to deal with and a closer relationship than John Thune with President Trump. Senate leader John Thune has to keep more Democrats on board for legislation and deal with generally more free agent, free-spirited set of legislators, the kind that become U.S. senators.
12: So does that mean none of the bills become law?
13: I guess not anytime soon.
12: Okay.
13: The Senate will at least consider some of this before they leave town for recess next week, make their changes, and send whatever they can pass back to the House. Speaker Mike Johnson, for his part, will see if his members can stomach those changes after the long August recess, and they'll try again in the fall when you have me back.
12: Perfect. Make it a date. That's NPR congressional reporter Eric McDaniel. Eric, thanks.
13: Thank you.
11: Trump's Department of Transportation is trying to put the brakes on bike lanes. Earlier this month, Transportation Secretary Sean Duffy attacked what he called, and I'm quoting here, DEI bike lanes. Now, transportation officials are removing safety materials that mention bikes from federal websites. NPR's Joel Rose has new reporting on this today, and he's with us now. Good morning, Joel.
14: Hey, Michelle.
11: Okay, can we just start with what is a DEI bike lane?
14: That is a phrase that Transportation Secretary Sean Duffy used in a social media post earlier this month. Duffy was announcing $1.7 billion in federal grants which did not include any money for bike or pedestrian projects. And Duffy was trying to draw a contrast with the Biden administration, which had used the same grant program to fund hundreds of millions of dollars in bike lanes and recreational trails and touted the equity benefits of those projects, including the bike lanes. Some Trump administration critics then noted that the Federal Highway Administration, which is part of DOT, had previously acknowledged that bike lanes make roads safer for everyone. The next day, the web support staff at the Federal Highway Administration received an urgent request to take that language down from the website to align with White House policy.
11: Do we know exactly what got taken down?
14: Yeah, almost 2 weeks ago, the DOT trimmed a list of safety measures that have been proven to reduce crashes and save lives. Five of those recommendations were quietly removed from the list, including bike lanes and also speed cameras. And we learned this week that other safety materials have disappeared, too. I talked with a person who works in web support for various DOT agencies. They requested anonymity because they fear retribution for speaking out publicly. They say the staff at the Federal Highway Administration have been directed to look for the words bike and bike lanes in online safety materials. And in the past week, staff have edited or even pulled down dozens of pages.
11: Can you give us an example?
14: Yeah. One of the pages that was removed in the past week is something called the Pedestrian Bicycle Crash Analysis Tool, which helps researchers and planners understand what happened in crashes involving cars and bikes and pedestrians so that they can prevent similar crashes. I talked to the researcher who originally led the development of this tool more than two decades ago. His name is David Harkey. Today, he is the president of the Insurance Institute for Highway Safety, which is the big nonprofit that is funded by the auto insurance industry. Harkey is not happy that this tool is no longer available on the Federal Highway website.
15: This is an agency that claims that safety is a priority for them, and safety involves everyone on the roadway. And so we're very disappointed in seeing these kinds of resources removed from the site.
14: Harkey says his organization has been told that this particular tool is, quote, under review, but he has no details about what the criteria of that review are or how long it might last.
11: Have we had any explanation of why this is happening?
14: There has been no public explanation, either from the Federal Highway Administration or from the Department of Transportation. But we did get an emailed statement from DOT yesterday. A spokesperson says the department continuously reviews its policies to ensure that they promote, quote, safety, efficiency, and common sense, unquote. The statement notes that nearly 80% of the U.S. population uses cars to get to work and says DOT is taking a closer look at federal guidance to ensure that American families have the infrastructure they need. The spokesperson also touted recent declines in the number of people killed on U.S. roads, which fell to about 36,000 last year. And it is true that the crash fatality rate in the U.S. is near an all-time low, but it still remains far higher than the crash rates in other developed countries, in some cases double. And nearly 20% of people killed on U.S. roads last year, more than 6,700, were pedestrians or bicyclists.
11: That is NPR's Joel Rose. Joel, thank you.
14: You're welcome.
11: This is NPR News.
3: This is WHYY's Morning Edition. It's 8:42. Good morning. I'm Priyanka Tiwari. When Philadelphia's Taney Street was renamed to LeCount Street in 2024, it was a historic win for many. And as those who advocated for the renaming reflect a year and a half later, they say they hope the framework they laid out can help others do the same. Violent Comber Weiland from WHYY's BillyPenn.com has more.
16: The original street name honored Supreme Court Justice Roger B. Taney, who said in the 1857 Dred Scott decision that Black Americans weren't actually citizens. The new name honors Caroline LeCount, a former educator, administrator, and transit desegregation advocate. Community activist Samaya Brown worked with a coalition of teachers, doctors, and advocacy groups for almost 5 years before the street name was changed. She remembers the day the street signs changed.
17: I ran outside and I saw them, and they just, like, they unscrewed the sign, and the Taney Street sign fluttered and fell to the ground, and I just, like, cried as the LeCount sign was going up.
16: The decision came after years of public advocacy, community engagement, and Philly City Council hearings. While the street renaming process had almost no framework when the group got started, Brown said she hopes the group's change will help others moving forward. For Billy Penn, I'm Violet Comber-Weiland, WHYY News.
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3: Thank you for listening to WHYY, where currently it's 69 degrees in Philadelphia, humidity at 57%, and winds at 12 miles per hour. Our high, near 83.
12: Good morning, Amy Martinez. Sable is a Tibetan Mastiff who loves long hikes. Halfway up a mountain in Pennsylvania this month, her leg gave out. She's 100 pounds, so her owner needed help. He ran 2 miles down the mountain and flagged a passing car. The driver happened to be a firefighter who rounded up a crew. It took 6 people 4 hours to carry Sable down on a stretcher. She's fine now, but those hikes might need to get a little bit shorter. It's Morning Edition.
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3: 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Good morning, I'm Priyanka Tiwari. Weekend just around the corner, and as you make plans, here is our events curator, Tanya Pendleton, with her recommendations for things to do.
19: Go ahead and take that long walk over to the Met Philadelphia. That's where Jill Scott will be heading during a mini residency in her hometown starting on Friday. Officially, it's the To Whom This May Concern tour.

Yep, we just saw her on the Parkway during the 4th of July concert, but we know she'll have something special in store for her Philly fan base. Tickets are still on sale, and the four shows go through next Wednesday.

Jill is well known for her romantic music, but now there's another love story in town. The Notebook? Most people remember it as the 2004 tearjerker movie starring Ryan Gosling and Rachel McAdams. Now it's a musical that's gone from Broadway to the Academy of Music. If you believe the reviews, the story of Ali and Noah translates seamlessly to the stage, and you can see it for yourself through August 2nd. 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At the Mini Mini Art Festival, at least, you'll see more than 30 artists who've created artworks that must be 1.5 inches or smaller. The opening reception is on Friday night at a Queen Village venue called At My House. The free event starts at 6:00.

menus from $25 to $60. It starts on Friday night going through August 9th, but keep in mind, Saturdays are excluded from the promotion. Friday also kicks off the Make the World Better weekend at the Dell. Pavement and Kurt Vile and the Violators will play on Friday and Saturday night, respectively. But it's not just music. The weekend benefits the charity founded by former Eagle Connor Barwin, which raises funds for city parks, playgrounds, and rec centers. The shows start at 7:30 on both nights. Saturday, get ready to dance like no one's watching. It's Philadelphia Dance Day. The annual event offers free workshops and multiple genres at the Philly Dance Fitness in Center City. Things get started at 10:30 and you can just come down and choose whatever class you like. It doesn't matter if you're a beginner or if you just danced in a Broadway show. Everyone is welcome and there's a ticketed showcase to conclude the day. But the workshops, let us remind you, they are free. Let's go, let's go, let's go. Speaking of dance, Shakira's pretty good at that, as we saw at the World Cup final halftime show. That took place at MetLife, and the Colombian superstar stayed in the area for her show in South Jersey on Saturday night. She's at Boardwalk Hall in Atlantic City. The show starts at 8:30. The World Cup brought a lot of jocks to town, showcasing their athletic ability. This week, we have mathematicians in Philly showcasing their intellectual ability. The 2026 International Congress of Mathematicians is at the Pennsylvania Convention Center. Now, you do have to be registered for most of the events, but there's a math festival and a series of talks, screenings, and other events that are free and open to the public. If you're single, you might find a sexy mathematician there. You never know how things might add up. The conference goes through July 28th.

Music has a way of making you feel nostalgic, so if you have memories of what your life was like when this song came out, you want to head to Freedom Mortgage Pavilion to see Train. They're on the 25 Years in the Atmosphere tour on Sunday night. The show starts at 6:45. Well, that's our time. If you need more details on what you've heard or want to find out about even more events, head to our website, whyy.org/things to do. That's where you'll find out where Saturday's Wine and Culture Fest is happening. I'm Tanya Pendleton, and I'll be back next Thursday with more weekend options. Whatever you choose to do, have a great weekend, everyone.

0: the Milky Way. What a wonderful way to, well, look forward to the weekend. And our weekend forecast, plenty of sunshine with temperatures in the mid to high 80s. Also this weekend, the WNBA All-Star Game kicks off in Chicago. Coming up on Marketplace Morning Report, we'll hear more about the league's new collective bargaining agreement. 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
3: From Marketplace in Washington, I'm Kimberly Adams. More people are moving out of flood-prone areas than are moving in. Last year, counties with high flood risk had a net loss of over 60,000 residents, more than double the year before, according to a recent analysis from Redfin. Counties with a low flood risk had a net gain of about 70,000 residents. Marketplace's Samantha Fields has more.
4: Miami-Dade in Florida lost more residents last year than any other flood-prone county. Harris County, Texas, which includes Houston, was not far behind. In both areas, about a third of homes are considered high risk for flooding.
5: I think the real reason people are moving out, though, is because of affordability.
4: Daryl Fairweather, chief economist at Redfin, says there's increasingly a link between the two.
5: Climate risk makes things less affordable.
4: In places that are prone to flooding or hurricanes, homeowners insurance is going up, often by a lot. If you're in an actual flood zone, you'll also have to buy flood insurance. Then there's the potential cost of having to repair your home if it gets damaged. Jeremy Porter, chief economist at the nonprofit First Street, says these days people have a lot more access to data about a home's climate risks before they buy.
6: They are making the connection oftentimes between this is a high-risk flood area, there's probably going to be higher rates of insurance, and that's going to make my monthly cost of my mortgage more expensive.
4: A study published in the National Bureau of Economic Research found that when people see data about climate risks in advance, they're more likely to choose a home with lower risk.
6: What I've really seen over the last 10 years is this huge growth in awareness.
4: And more recently, a corresponding change in where people are choosing to live. I'm Samantha Fields for Marketplace.
3: Google has been hit with a new $1 billion fine from the European Commission. That's the European Union's main executive body. The commission says that Google broke EU rules by unfairly using its position to Bigfoot competitors, both in search and with Google Play. The $1 billion fine is a drop in the proverbial bucket for Google parent company Alphabet. It just reported quarterly earnings of over $100 billion. Alphabet is currently down 5.1% in pre-market trading. Let's do the numbers. The FTSE in London is down 0.6%. Dow, S&P, and NASDAQ futures are down in the 1 to 1.4% range, with the Dow future down 516 points. The 10-year Treasury yield is up at 4.71%.
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3: The WNBA All-Star Game tips off in Chicago this weekend as the league celebrates its 30th season. Players are also taking to the court under a landmark new collective bargaining agreement, a contract that reshapes the pay, benefits, and working conditions for players. Deb Willig served as outside counsel for the Women's National Basketball Players Association during negotiations for that CBA. Deb, good morning.
7: Good morning.
3: This collective bargaining agreement goes far beyond player salaries. There's investments in staffing, facilities, and player support. What made an agreement like this possible now?
7: I think it was perfect timing, but in addition, it was the resolve of the players. The business of sports has changed in the 30 years that the WNBA has been in existence. In the last 5 years or so, it has exploded both in ticket sales, in sponsorships, and of course, in a pretty historic media deal.
3: The agreement also includes big changes to players' working conditions. Can you detail some of those changes and why they were important to players?
7: In addition to a salary cap, which almost tripled from 2025 to 2026. We expanded team staffing requirements, which includes access for the players to additional physicians, athletic trainers, strength and conditioning coaches, physical and massage therapists, and nutritionists. This is what elite athletes need and are entitled to, and we finally secured these requirements for the players in the WNBA.
3: This new collective bargaining agreement pushes back the deadline for players returning from overseas leagues. Why was that a priority for the players' union?
7: Until now, because the players in the WNBA really couldn't make a living, many of them were forced to go overseas where they are treated like the elite athletes they are. But the WNBA said in the last collective bargaining agreement, it's fine if you do that, but you have to get back in time for our season. Mm-hmm. And if you don't get back, you can be severely penalized, like perhaps not being able to play for a year. So it was very important for the players this time to move that date back, because some of the leagues overseas also have championship events, and they did not end by the time you had to be back for the WNBA season start.
3: You also represented the National Women's Soccer League Players Association. What similarities have you seen in the issues that women athletes are facing as they negotiate across professional sports?
7: The similarities were pretty stunning. In both sets of negotiations, the owners insisted on eliminating housing for the players. In women's sports, this has been going on for decades. There are good reasons for it. People did not, and still in the WNBA, do not generally have guaranteed contracts. So a player can be traded or waived at any time. So there's no stability in the housing. This was a fight we had in soccer. In the WNBA, it was almost harder. They wanted to eliminate housing on day one. And we spent the better part of 14 of the 16 months we were in negotiations on housing.
3: Why is it still so hard to get for women's sports what is kind of standard in men's sports?
7: Early on in these negotiations, some of the star player members of the executive committee made it very clear that while it is still quite unfair, they didn't expect individual players to make yet what men in the NBA make. But what they wanted was a piece of the pie, and that's what we achieved. But I mean, look, there's discrimination against women. There has been in employment for years, and I think this is just another example of it.
3: Deb Willig is managing partner at Willig, Williams & Davidson, a Philadelphia-based labor law firm. Thank you.
7: Thank you very much.
3: And in Washington, I'm Kimberly Adams with the Marketplace Morning Report. 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
0: It's 9 o'clock.
12: Good morning. President Trump signed a deal for U.S. companies to run nuclear plants in Saudi Arabia. It doesn't have restrictions that are in other Middle East deals. Israel is concerned about a nuclear arms race. It's Morning Edition from NPR News.
0: The state of Delaware declares a measles outbreak. I'm Priyanka Tiwari. Good morning.
12: Israeli Prime Minister Benjamin Netanyahu is in for a tough re-election fight. Amy Martinez.
13: And I'm Michelle Martin. A top challenger is a former member of his war cabinet who accuses him of undermining agreements to end the fighting in Gaza. Also, a year after Trump cut federal funding for public media, how are stations around the country adapting? It is Thursday, July 23rd. On this day in 1995, Alan Hale and Thomas Bopp spotted a bright comet. Hale Bopp won't get close to Earth again for more than 2,000 years. News is next.
14: Live from NPR News in Washington, I'm Kristen Wright. The U.S. has passed a $1 trillion defense policy bill to fund the military. Now the bill goes to the Senate. House Republicans also advanced a $95 billion budget blueprint, mostly to address the rising cost of the war with Iran. That also needs Senate approval. But it's unclear the chamber will take up that proposal as is. NPR's Eric McDaniel reports Senate Majority Leader John Thune and House Speaker Mike Johnson are weighing different priorities.
15: They might be in the same building, but they're also kind of in totally different worlds. Speaker Mike Johnson has, percentage-wise, a considerably smaller margin for error, maybe just a two-vote majority at any given time. He's got a large hard right flank to deal with and a closer relationship than John Thune with President Trump. Senate Leader John Thune has to keep more Democrats on board for legislation and deal with generally more free-agent, free-spirited set of legislators, the kind that become U.S. senators. So they're juggling a pretty different set of circumstances as they try and keep the plates spinning.
14: That's NPR's Eric McDaniel reporting. The New York Times is trying to convince a federal judge to quash a Justice Department subpoena compelling several reporters to testify before a grand jury. NPR's David Folkenflik reports. The Times says the administration is seeking its sources from a story on security concerns over the new Air Force One given to President Trump by Qatar.
16: This clash erupted after the Times reported that the U.S. Secret Service interceded to convince Trump not to take the new jet home from the NATO summit in Turkey earlier this month. The Times alleges the Trump administration is attempting to intimidate its reporters, seeking phone records not just of its journalists, but of some of their family members. Trump has sued the Times for defamation, while the paper has sued the administration to block new restrictions on covering the Pentagon. U.S. Attorney Jay Clayton says he has followed Justice Department policies and that he respects the independence of the press. David Folkenflik, NPR News.
14: President Trump says he'll impose tariffs on generic drugs to get them made at home. NPR's Sydney Lupkin has more.
17: President Trump announced on Truth Social that he would impose a 100% tariff on generic drugs in August 2028. And a year after that, the tariff would double. More than 90% of prescriptions in the U.S. are for generic drugs. And most generic drugs are made outside of the U.S. So the president says this is an effort to push companies to build facilities here. The generic drug trade group called the Association for Accessible Medicines says that's already happening. Its president and CEO, John Murphy III, says the generics industry has already, quote, grown significantly in the U.S. over the past 2 years. But he says generics have faced purchasing and reimbursement problems that have made U.S. growth challenging. Sydney Lupkin, NPR News.
14: This is NPR.
0: This is WHYY News. I'm Priyanka Tiwari. Demand for electricity in the Mid-Atlantic region is growing faster than supply, putting pressure on prices. From our news partner, WESA, Rachel McDevitt reports on the most recent procedure used to ensure a reliable grid.
18: The regional grid operator, PJM, wrapped up its capacity auction last week. That's a measure to secure enough electricity to meet expected demand later on. This auction was for power that will be generated starting in 2028. Prices once again hit a cap that was first put in place after Governor Josh Shapiro sued the grid operator for a spike in costs. The amount of power secured falls short of what could be needed to avoid blackouts and extreme conditions. Robert Ruth with the Natural Resources Defense Council says the demand is mainly driven by the expected growth of data centers. A solution could be to exclude these customers from the general auction.
19: They should be separated out because of their unique characteristics and the extent to which they are driving prices up for everybody else. They should be removed from the capacity market altogether.
18: PJM says it has taken several steps to prepare for the new demand, including trying to help large load customers buy their own power directly from generators.
0: That was Rachel McDevitt reporting. Delaware has declared a measles outbreak, with health officials confirming the number of cases quickly rising to 4 this week. WHYY's Nicole Leonard has more.
20: Delaware hasn't recorded a single case of measles in over a decade. Until this week, four unvaccinated adult men in Kent County have tested positive for the highly infectious viral disease. Health officials are conducting extensive contact tracing to identify any others who may have been exposed. State leaders are urging people to get the recommended two doses of the measles, mumps, and rubella vaccine. People who are unvaccinated, immunocompromised, or pregnant are most at risk of contracting and spreading measles. Infants who are too young to receive vaccines are also vulnerable to infection. The local cluster of cases is happening as measles outbreaks nationwide are becoming more common. Nicole Leonard, WHYY News.
0: Women in Sussex County, Delaware, can now screen for breast cancer by getting on a pink van to get a mammogram. Healthcare provider Tidal Health launched its mobile mammography unit this month. Catherine Fiddler with Tidal Health says transportation, work schedules, and financial status can sometimes keep a person from receiving their annual mammogram.
21: This van being closer to many different neighborhoods at many different times, providing hours that might be outside of some people's working hours, is really providing that access in different ways.
0: The mobile unit will be parked at a variety of locations over the next month. Sports: Phillies lost to the Dodgers 9-5 yesterday. They begin a three-game homestand against the Yankees tomorrow, and the Union defeated New York Red Bulls 3-1 yesterday. 69 degrees in Philadelphia. A sunny and gorgeous summer day is ahead with a high near 83. 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
1: Good morning. I'm Temesgan Debasai at the BBC. India's Prime Minister Narendra Modi has promised tough punishment for those behind exam paper leaks to quell escalating youth protests. But protest leaders rejected his offer of fast-track court and continue to demand the Education Minister's resignation. The BBC's Arunoday Mukherjee is at the main protest site in Delhi.
2: The students say they will not relent and these protests will continue, and as they say, they will grow in size, and that is what could potentially have a political fallout as well for Prime Minister Narendra Modi's government, because as we've been seeing, these are some of the largest protests, mobilization that we've seen in recent years, this very public dissent that hasn't been seen against the Prime Minister.
1: Two Ghanaian nationals have asked the International Criminal Court to investigate alleged attacks on foreigners in South Africa, claiming widespread violence against migrants. The South African government dismissed the move as opportunistic. Here's Myeni Jones.
3: A spokesperson for South Africa's Foreign Affairs Ministry said it failed to meet the legal and jurisdictional requirements required for the ICC to take action. There have been growing diplomatic tensions between Ghana and South Africa in recent months. Ghana was one of the first African countries to repatriate its citizens following anti-immigration protests in South Africa, and has claimed one of its citizens was killed in related violence. The South African authorities have denied this.
1: And wildfires are raging in Italy, France and Spain as southern Europe endures another spell of severe heat. Scientists say man-made climate change is making extreme weather events more severe. I'm Temesgan Debasai at the BBC in London.

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1: Attacks intensify between the U.S. and Iran. On the next International Friday News Roundup, both sides dig in on the Strait of Hormuz as President Trump vows to avenge the killing of U.S. service members. 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
6: From WHYY in Philadelphia, this is Studio 2. I'm Cherry Gregg.
7: And I'm Avi Wolfman Arendt. Do you remember the last time you knocked on a neighbor's door? Maybe you held on to some mail, took out a trash can, or helped clear snowy sidewalks. Now, we might know the names of the people next door, but unfortunately, neighborliness has declined.
6: Research shows we're less connected compared to a decade ago. Decreased home ownership for younger people, the shuttering of some libraries and community centers, even the declining birth rate all play a part.
7: But here's the good news. There are so many ways to be a great neighbor. Contributions big and small on a city block, a suburban cul-de-sac, in apartment hallways. It all matters.
6: Today on the show, Won't You Be My Neighbor?
7: Our guide to building community no matter where you live is coming up after the news.
8: Live from NPR News, I'm Lakshmi Singh. Global oil prices are surging. At one point this morning, past $100 a barrel as fighting escalates in the Middle East. NPR's Hadil Al-Shalchi has the latest from Istanbul.
9: The price for a barrel of Brent crude oil, the international standard, soared more than 6% to $100 as the Iranian-backed Yemeni Houthi rebels attacked two Saudi oil tankers in the Red Sea. The Houthis are blockading the Bab el-Mandeb Strait, a key shipping route which connects the Red Sea with the Gulf of Aden and the Indian Ocean. It's a second choke point for oil transportation besides the Strait of Hormuz. Trump threatened the Houthis, saying they would face, quote, major military punishment if they kept attacking ships. The rise in oil prices could inflate costs, which could force the Federal Reserve to increase interest rates. Hadil Al-Shalchi, NPR News, Istanbul.
8: President Trump now says a new deal allowing American companies to build and run commercial nuclear power plants on Saudi soil will depend on whether the Arab Kingdom normalizes relations with Israel. White House Press Secretary Karoline Leavitt says President Trump's demand is not new.
10: He has said if they don't join the Abraham Accords, the deal is off.
8: Officials in Israel and nuclear non-proliferation experts have expressed concerns about the U.S.-Saudi deal. The GOP-led House has voted in favor of a resolution to halt military action in Iran. Congress is about to break for the August recess. U.S. senators leave town in early August. Members of the House leave today. And NPR's Eric McDaniel reports on the legislation the chamber's Republican majority passed this week.
11: There were a handful of things. One $1.1 trillion for the Pentagon, a lot of money. 2, an extension of government funding through the midterms to December 4th, hopefully avoiding another shutdown. There were, of course, 2 record shutdowns so far this congressional term. And 3, new congressional stock trading rules tied also to an unrelated voter ID measure.
8: NPR's Eric McDaniel reporting. An advisory panel for the Food and Drug Administration is convening today to discuss 7 commonly used peptides. In recent years, health influencers have embraced these experimental treatments, claiming benefits ranging from injury recovery to improve immune function. Health reporter Sarah Bowden explains FDA scientists have concerns.
12: The scientists recommended that compounding pharmacies not be allowed to make these 7 peptides, citing potential safety concerns. But the FDA's Pharmacy Compounding Advisory Committee includes individuals from the compounding industry. It's possible the panel will disagree and advise that the agency give these peptides the green light. Historically, scientists have received a lot of deference in rulemaking, says Howard Sklamberg, a former FDA deputy commissioner.
13: I don't know what will happen here, and obviously the FDA has changed quite a bit in the last couple of years.
12: If the FDA decides to loosen peptide restrictions, it could propose a new rule by the end of this year. For NPR News, I'm Sarah Bowden.
8: This is NPR News.
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6: On Thursday, July 23rd, welcome, welcome, welcome, friends, on Into the Program. I'm Cherry Gregg.
7: Say welcome, neighbors, on Into the Program.
6: Yes.
7: Welcome, neighbors, on Into the Program. I'm Avi Wolfman-Arendt.
6: So, Avi, think about the people who live closest to you.
7: I'm thinking about them right now.
6: Do you know their names?
7: For the most part.
6: Yeah.
7: Not 100%. I'm not going to sit here and lie on live radio. Not 100%.
6: Yeah, me neither, right? And I asked myself, would I recognize them at the grocery store? Maybe one or two of them, but not all of them.
7: I think I do pretty well on recognition.
6: Yeah.
7: But maybe not names.
6: So here's the big test. Could you borrow a cup of sugar or an egg, right? Or would you feel awkward in 2026?
7: It just depends on the neighbor. Definitely awkward for some, but not awkward for all.
6: Yeah, yeah. So today, I mean, we're talking about what it takes to be a great neighbor. Like, you know, we live closer together than ever, but many of us know less about our neighbors than previous generations did. I mean, growing up, we knew our neighbors. I hung out in my neighbor's backyard. You know, their kids played with us.
7: Right.
6: It was like a neighborhood. It wasn't just, you know, a neighbor. So
7: yeah,
6: anyway.
7: Yeah, just a bunch of people living together.
6: Exactly. And so today we're asking, what does it really take to be a good neighbor? Have we lost something important, or are our neighborhoods simply changing with the times? And if we want stronger communities, where do we even begin? And so we would love to hear from you as well. We want to hear some of your stories. Tell us how you make an effort to be a good neighbor, and what does community look like where you live? You can give us a call, 888-477-9499. The email is studio2@whyy.org. And if you're watching on Facebook or YouTube, you can put your comments in the chat. We have some great guests that could give some advice on breaking the ice.
7: Oh, I like that. Advice on breaking the ice.
6: Okay. With your neighbors, bringing folks together, you know. And I think I've lived in neighborhoods where I did know my neighbor, and I really liked it.
7: Oh, it's
6: sometimes
7: the best.
6: They're nosy, though.
7: It's the best when it works. It just doesn't always work.
6: Facts.
7: But maybe if you wrote them a rhyme.
6: Yeah.
7: That would be my advice on breaking the ice.
6: Oh, that advice.
7: You're
6: on breaking
7: swell. I'd like to get to know you well.
6: Oh, yeah. That'll help. Or bring some snacks.
7: People yeah. By the way, snacks. Can we just put this on the table at the top? Mm-hmm. Let's just put it out. Are you a good neighbor?
6: Oh, that's a good question. That's good.
7: Oh, no. Are you?
6: Are you? I feel like I am. I always come with like,
7: good
6: you
7: energy.
6: Know, good energy. I come with tomatoes. Like,
7: that's great.
6: You know, from the garden. And my husband, when it snows, you know,
7: he shovels.
6: Like, we good people to know, man.
7: Yeah, yeah.
6: You know, I'm just saying. How about you?
7: I believe that. I think I am a pretty good neighbor, but I could be better. I'm not a proactively good neighbor, but like, I don't mess with people. If someone needs help, I'll help them. Like, if you kind of initiate with me, I think you get a very friendly response, but I don't initiate as much as I think I could or should.
6: Yeah. And so that's what we're talking about today. 888-477-9499. Email studio2@whyy.org. Tell us how you make an effort to be a good neighbor and what does community look like where you live.
7: How
6: and
7: if they have a neighbor dispute? Can they call in with that?
6: Yeah. If you got one.
7: Like a good one. Like yeah. Anonymize
6: second half
7: it.
6: Of talk about that. You don't have to tell us your real name.
7: Yeah, yeah.
6: You know what I mean? Or you can tell us your nickname or your initials or something. And it's Thursday.
7: It is.
6: Which means it's DJ of the Day. Today is a good day for DJ of the Day.
7: Indeed it is. So we're looking for a song related to the topic of today's show. And we'll end the show with one of your proposed songs. Send your submissions to studio2@whyy.org. I'm not exactly sure who is judging today. It's not EP Kevin. So no. I don't know who you have to appeal to.
6: Maybe producer Paige? Maybe producer Ben?
7: I think it's maybe Hazel. Either way.
6: Oh, producer Hazel. There you go.
7: But anyway, so if you have a song on the topic of neighbors or connections or a Hey Ya by Outkast, let me, you know, some sugar I on your... That's not really what they meant by that line, but you know.
6: Yeah, you could squeeze it in.
7: Yeah, exactly.
6: It, you
7: know? Yeah, get creative.
6: Yeah.
7: Studio2@whyy.org.
6: Trio of news stories.
7: Let's get to our trio.
6: Yeah.
7: And speaking of sort of neighborhood level pushback, there was a lot of pushback to proposed ICE detention.

0: scale back or some adjustment by DHS where they had planned to create these new detention facilities, and now they're either pivoting or scrapping those plans altogether. But again, the two that were proposed here in Pennsylvania are no more. This actually goes in concert with another story we've been following this week. This is about a Citizens Bank. Cheltenham Township, which is in Montgomery County, they recently closed a couple of accounts with Citizens Bank in protest of that bank lending to two private prison companies who build ICE detention facilities, CoreCivic and Geo Group. And in the same week, Citizens Bank itself announced it would no longer lend money to those companies. Although they did not necessarily say it was for political reasons, the bank seemed to suggest, this is via reporting in the Inquirer, that the two companies don't have as strong a need for capital anymore, and as such, they're not going to lend to them. So there's a little confusion there about why exactly Citizens Bank made those decisions. But it's all kind of under the umbrella cherry of there being this sort of local grassroots pushback to the companies that build these ICE detention facilities.
1: I mean, look, it's the power of community, right? And the community was not playing. And I wanted to bring up a story that we talked about on the show. Remember when Delaware residents protested Avelo Airlines and they sort of forced but didn't really force the company to stop doing deportation flights?
0: Yep, I do remember that.
1: They created a whole Delaware Stop Avelo Coalition. They leaned on state lawmakers to remove tax incentives for their jet fuel. I mean, it was like all kinds of stuff going on. And Avelo Airlines made the decision. It was a business decision. They didn't necessarily say it was because of the politics, but it kind of was, that they were going to stop doing those flights, and so they stopped.
0: Yep.
1: But it just goes to show the power of community.
0: Speaking of transportation, story number two, Cherry.
1: Oh, yeah. Philadelphia's taxi industry is slowly grinding to a halt as the fleet of available cabs in the city gets smaller and smaller by the year. The culprit, you probably know, Uber and Lyft and other rideshare apps. But according to the Philadelphia Inquirer, taxi services in other cities have joined forces with the rideshare companies. Cities like Boston, Newark, New Jersey, and other places, they allow cabbies to use an app that integrates the platform so that they can easily switch between taxi rides and Uber or Lyft rides.
0: So all in one app, you could
1: all
0: call a taxi
1: or call it Uber. And the taxi cab can pick up Uber folks,
0: right,
1: or Lyft folks. In those cities, Uber and Lyft rides account for 30 to 60% of a cab's revenue. In Philadelphia, that is not the case because Pennsylvania has strict regulations separating the rideshare and taxi industries, and taxis just can't do that. According to the PPA, the fare for taxis are set by the city, whereas rideshares offer flex fares. There are also safety inspections and other requirements for taxis that rideshares don't have to deal with, so they don't allow taxis to mix. Curb, the app for taxis, had lobbied to change things, but they eventually gave up. And the consequence is that the taxi industry here is in free fall. New numbers show that the number of taxi rides dropped 88% between 2015 and 2025, and the city went from having 1,600 cabs to now just over 600. And to top it off, I mean, people used to spend like $500,000 for the taxi medallion, right?
0: Yeah, not
1: that
0: anymore.
1: Allowed you. Now it's worth about $12,000.
0: Incredible.
1: Hitting rock bottom.
0: Yeah, and I'm sure on some level all of these regulations had some purpose, perhaps some good intention behind them. But at this point, you just have to wonder if it's strangling the life force of the entire cab industry. What good is the regulation doing? I mean, you don't want to regulate the cabs down to zero, and it doesn't seem like there's a logical way back from this. So I don't know why these lobbying efforts weren't successful.
1: Mm-hmm.
0: Perhaps we'll have to learn more about it, but it's hard to imagine that these regulations are benefiting the cab industry at this point.
1: Yeah, for sure. Third story.
0: This was interesting to me and surprising to me, and I was just surprised I'd never heard about this before.
1: Mm-hmm.
0: Cherry, did you know there is a Philly accent in American Sign Language?
1: I had no idea.
0: So this is something that researchers have been documenting for about a decade, and there's a nice write-up in the Philly Voice about their work at the Philadelphia Signs Project.
1: Mm-hmm.
0: So basically, there are signs that people use here in Philly that are not widely used outside the region.
1: Ooh,
0: it's
1: no.
0: like a Philly accent. So for example, a Philly person might stroke an imaginary beard under their chin to mean boss.
1: Mm-hmm.
0: But that's not common outside of Philadelphia.
1: Yeah, it's a totally different sign.
0: Also, for some reason, a lot of months are signed differently by people here in Philadelphia.

0: Philadelphia, you know, January, mm-hmm. February, March, etc. Mm-hmm. So why does this accent exist? Well, apparently the deaf community in the region was historically quite insulated. We have one of the oldest schools for the deaf in the entire country wow. here in our region. For generations, it was basically the only place you could go to learn American Sign Language. As a result, there was a very specific style that developed out of that school. And that the accent that we're talking about today, the Philly accent in American Sign Language, seems to trace back to that one school.
1: Yeah. I mean, if you think about it, sign language is like any other language, and words are always created. New words are always created by a younger generation. I mean, John, totally a Gen X word, right?
0: Right.
1: You got sus now. You got situationships, new words added to the dictionary. And so why wouldn't new signs be added to,
0: yeah.
1: you know, the lexicon there?
0: Apparently, however, in this case, the Philly accent in American Sign Language is fading away, which is why they're doing this project.
1: Yeah.
0: They're trying to preserve or catalog a lot of these signs. And that's in part for arguably a good reason, which is that a lot of people are no longer confined to learning sign language in isolation in a school like the
1: yeah.
0: Pennsylvania School for the Deaf.
1: And so
0: that regionalism that has developed has started to fade away. And so it's an interesting project. It's an interesting history. I had
1: yeah.
0: no idea about any of this, but apparently there is a Philly accent in
1: yeah.
0: American
1: Go
0: Sign
1: ahead.
0: Language.
1: Yeah, boss.
0: Yeah, that was an interesting one for
1: yeah,
0: boss.
1: That's right.
0: I very much
1: I like
0: that.
1: I
0: will
1: walk
0: develops.
1: Around and be like, you a boss, I'm a boss, we a boss. Anyway, we're talking about neighbors today. Would you be my neighbor, and tell us about your effort to be a good neighbor. 888-477-9499. We will be right back. This is Studio 2.
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3: I'm Jeremy Hobson. That is Post Malone, and earlier this year he canceled a string of U.S. tour dates. The reason? Not enough people are buying tickets. It's just one sign that Americans are rethinking their spending because of high prices, from concert tickets and restaurants to vacations and clothing. So what extra expense is worth it right now, and what's getting cut? That's next time on The Middle. 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
0: And welcome back to Studio 2 on WHYY. I'm Avi Wolfman-Aaron.
1: And I'm Cherry Gregg. And nowadays, it is pretty easy to opt out of neighborliness if you want to. Need a cup of sugar? Just use Instacart. Garbage disposal broken? There's a YouTube video for that.
0: A recent study from AEI's Survey Center on American Life shows that the amount of time Americans spend with the folks next door has declined over the last decade. There are potentially many reasons behind this downward trend, so we're taking a little time at the top of the show here to dig a bit deeper into the numbers.
1: Yeah, joining us now is Daniel Cox, the researcher behind the study. It's called Strangers Next Door, The Decline of Neighborhood Socializing and the Class Divide in Belonging. Daniel, welcome to Studio 2.
9: Great to be here.
0: Great to have you. We'd also love to hear from you, our listeners, today. Tell us how you make an effort to be a good neighbor. What does community look like where you live? Our number is 888-477-9499. Our email is studio2@whyy.org. If you're on YouTube or Facebook, comment in the live chat. Maura from Ridley Park says, it's an unspoken rule between my neighbors that when it snows, whoever is out first does all three sidewalks. So throughout the snowy day, everyone can keep up. Also, four of our houses get together Friday nights on someone's front porch for libations.
10: Ooh.
0: Fancy word for
1: my
0: good drink. Maura says, I love my neighbors. And I love that comment from Maura.
1: Yeah, I want to hang out with them. I like libations on the Friday
0: nights. Who doesn't
1: nights,
0: like libations,
1: right?
0: Sure.
1: So, Daniel, I have to say, your report has one of the saddest titles that I've seen in a while, Strangers Next Door. And so I wanted to start there. Tell us about your study and why you did it and what you found.
9: Yeah, so this is a national representative survey of American adults age 18 and over. And we were really interested in understanding how Americans relate, or perhaps how they don't relate, to the people living closest to them, their neighbors. We've seen declines in a whole lot of other social activities. Government surveys suggest that we're spending a lot more time at home. But we really wanted to see how these cultural and technological changes in American society was impacting our relationships with the people next door.
0: And what were the big top line takeaways? Did they surprise you?
9: Yeah, I mean, there's so much to dig into with this study. So if folks are interested, I encourage them reading the report. But one of the top line findings is we saw a really significant decline in just how often Americans talk and engage with their neighbors. And this decline was especially pronounced among certain groups. For instance, we found that among young adults age 18 to 29, the amount of time they spent with their neighbors was basically cut in half over the last decade or so. Wow. So really, really a precipitous drop.
1: Yeah, one of the things I noticed was that there was a difference between people with college degrees and those without, as far as like how much they engage with their neighbors, but almost how much they trusted their neighbors. Can you tell us a little bit about what you found about that? And then if you wanted to speculate on why you thought that difference existed.
9: Yeah, this is something that we've been tracking for a little while, that we're not just seeing differences in financial outcomes between those with college degrees and those without, but we're seeing differences in sociability and social trust as well. And that for this study, we saw that Americans with four-year degrees are much more likely to have a neighbor over their house, to know their neighbors, to talk with them on text chains and text threads. And so they're overall more sociable with the people who live around them than people without those 4-year degrees. And part of it is about an infrastructure that supports people engaging, right? Like, so one of your folks who just called in that note said that they organize and get together with their neighbors. And what's happened is we sort of shift the responsibility to this kind of activities from institutions. Think of like your churches, your schools, your civic organizations. And we've shifted that responsibility to individuals. So now your responsibility for organizing your book club or getting together with neighbors to sort of clean up. And there's no sort of umbrella organization to sort of help and facilitate that work.
0: I am curious, we talked at the top of this segment about whether or not people need their neighbors as much anymore, whether you want to be social with your neighbors. You might just need them to help you fix something, the old example of lending you a cup of sugar, et cetera. Do you think the fact that technology has made some of that reliance maybe a little less obvious, it's contributed to the trends we're seeing, or is it kind of too hard to say based on the numbers that we've collected?
9: No, I think it's absolutely part of what's going on, right? That we have GPS tracking systems in our pockets now, right? We carry on mapping software that's really sophisticated. So we don't have to ask strangers for directions or where something might be located if we're visiting a new city or just trying to navigate around our community. We have TaskRabbit to help us put together a bed frame or mount a TV. We have Lyft and Uber. So we don't have to ask our friends or maybe a neighbor to take us to the airport during rush hour traffic. And so I think what has happened is, yes, we are more self-sufficient, but it's come at a cost, right? So we're now not relying on the people around us to help with these kind of basic tasks. And so we're not forming these connections in the process.
1: I did wonder, Daniel, because you talked about how we spend more time at home than ever, right? And yet that hasn't really translated into more community connections. And so why do you think that is? And I know technology is part of it, but if you're at the house, you're in the backyard.
0: Yeah, you're working from home.
1: You're working from home. Like, why wouldn't you just have coffee on the porch with the neighbor?
9: Yeah, I mean, I think so we talked about technology, but I think there's also a shift in culture. So we asked this question about what makes someone a good neighbor. Is it them being proactively engaged in your affairs, sort of reaching out to you, perhaps even if you didn't ask? Or is it people minding their own business? And we've seen that more Americans say that what being a good neighbor means is kind of staying away, minding your own business. And we're seeing a really significant shift by generation. So younger people are much more like to embrace the idea that neighbors should keep to themselves. Mm. But that's different than how older Americans thought about being good neighbors.
0: Well, a lot more to dig into, but we do have to end this particular part of the conversation here. That's Daniel Cox, director of the Survey Center on American Life at the American Enterprise Institute. Daniel, thank you so much for joining us today on Studio 2.
9: Thank you.
0: So on the other side of this break, we're going to talk about, in some ways, how we can fix the problems that Daniel was laying out. And we're getting some great suggestions from all of you writing in about how you relate with your neighbors. So we're going to take some of those calls, we're going to read some of those comments, and we're just going to learn about basically how to be better neighbors.
1: Yeah, how to show up in our community, and we want to hear your stories of neighborliness, right? You can give us a call, 888-477-9499. The email is studio2@whyy.org. I'm really looking forward to this part of the conversation. This is Studio 2. We will be right back.

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5: And welcome back to Studio 2 here on WHYY. I'm Cherry Gray.
6: I'm Avi Wolfman-Aaron. If you're just joining us, we've been talking so far about America's decline in neighborliness and the impact that has on communities.
5: And now we're at solutions time, Avi. There are so many ways to show up for the people who live closest to you. Even the tiniest gestures make a huge difference. We have some great neighbors in the studio with us for the rest of the hour. Caitlin Corkery is the senior manager of Series Productions here at WHYY. She is the creator of WHYY's new show. It's called The Good Neighbor Club, or Good Neighbor Club. Caitlin, it's so great to have you back on the show.
7: Thank you so much for having me. I love talking about neighbor stuff.
5: Yay.
6: Also with us is Roxanne Patel Shepalavi, the executive editor and co-executive director of the Philadelphia Citizen. Roxanne, thanks so much for being here.
8: Thank you for having me.
5: And we know we have some really, really good neighbors in our audience, too. So today we want to hear from you. Tell us how you make an effort to be a good neighbor. What does community look like where you live? The number is 888-477-9499. The email is studio2@whyy.org. And for the folks on Facebook or YouTube, you can put those comments in the chat. Let me bring in a caller. We have Susan from Northwest Philly on the line. Susan, you're on Studio 2. What's your question or comment?
9: So my comment is, what a fabulous topic. And I've lived in the suburbs, grew up in the suburbs, lived in pretty much all the counties around Philadelphia, as well as in the city. And it was amazing how in the suburbs, you could live there for 5 years and people never talked to each other. So that was my experience there, with the exception of Levittown, PA, which was built with these giant backyards, and all the houses had the same backyard. So they kind of built that suburb to make sure that kids could go out and play with their people in the backyard and everything. But here in Philadelphia, I'm calling on the topic of a fabulous thing that is done and supported by all the authorities, which are block parties.
5: Oh, yeah. And
9: yeah, how about it? And sometimes people do it officially, telling the authorities, we're going to block it off. Sometimes they don't. But the point is, everybody's tolerant of it. Oh, we got to turn around. It's a block party.
6: Yeah. Yeah. It's a tradition for sure.
9: It's fantastic, too. And, like, streets are blocked out. Kids are running around in the street. And they're all excited because they're running around the street.
5: I love it.
9: They get to know kids one block away. And here, I'm thinking of that guy, Jonathan Haidt, talking about today's kids with the screens. They're becoming well at personal interaction. So
5: more block parties.
6: That's the
5: thank you so much, Susan from Northwest Philly. I agree
6: wholeheartedly with that. In fact, I met a lot of my neighbors through block parties over the years. And we have one coming up on my block. I think it's in like a month. But a lot of people, Caitlin Corkery, we want to get to that place, you know, where we're running around with the kids on the block and maybe there's sprinklers and fireworks going off. And we don't know where to start. We don't know how to meet the neighbors. And it sounded like Susan had that problem in some places that Susan had lived. So where do you start if you want to become better neighbors with your neighbor?
7: Yeah. My advice and my experience in being a good neighbor always starts with building the relationship when things are good. Because I don't know about you, like, I think the most stressful part about neighbor interactions, right, is going to be like when someone's friend is visiting and they block your driveway, when the sideways not, like, there's going to be all these moments of tension. So starting those conversations when you first move in and when you feel like you can start to find common ground and you can start to, like, build a nice rapport. Like, I always like to start when things are easy and good and we can start to build that foundation.
6: Do you have a go-to move?
7: My go-to
6: move. Because I'm going to do the cookies or whatever, the brownies.
7: Well, I was going to say my go-to move was always, and I caveat all of this by saying, like, my experience in my current neighborhood was that as soon as we moved in and we were, like, going into our house, moving boxes, our neighbors, Charlotte and Damon, they came to our driveway right away. So, like, they established the culture, like, we all know each other on the block, and that made it so much easier as a new person.
6: Yeah, for sure.
7: Because you don't want to be the new person moving in, and everyone's like, we've been keeping to ourselves.
6: Yeah.
7: And you, like, bust through.
5: Yeah.
7: But they set it up.
6: Yeah, exactly.
7: And then they, like, invited us in, which was awesome. My signature moved when I lived in the city and I lived in apartments was any time I was going to have an intimate gathering in my home of 15 to 50 people, I would make cookies in advance and I would drop it to my neighbors and I would drop it with my cell phone number to say, like, hey, I'm Caitlin, we've passed when we were doing laundry or whatever it is, to be like, I'm just gonna drop this off. If you have any problems, if we are too loud, if Missy Elliott is just blasting through and you can't sleep, like, come call me and we'll talk about it. And that would at least
5: eat the cookies first so that you know,
8: yeah,
5: so that, like, we can keep going.
7: And they were good cookies, so it worked. If you make bad cookies, maybe this strategy won't work for you.
6: Well, buy them at the store. There you go.
5: Yeah.
10: So we have Halloween in the city. So Halloween in Philly, people don't, kids tend not to knock on the doors. Mm-hmm. All the neighbors come out and they sit on
6: the steps.
10: Yeah, they sit on the stoop, or in our case, because we have porches, we kind of stand. And so it's similar where it's like, that's how you get to know your neighbors in good time, because everybody is so excited and, like, you know, it's like a big happy occasion to sit outside and you meet all your neighbors that way.
5: Yeah,
10: awesome.
5: Perfect. I love that. Jonathan on YouTube says, years ago, I used to shovel out parking spaces from our older neighbors in Lambertville, New Jersey. Now I'm the older person and I've got a driveway in Yardley. Luckily, my neighbor has a snowblower. So used to use, you know, like, being kindness and doing a little service. Let's bring in another caller. We have Eve from Kennett Square on the line. Eve, you're on Studio 2. What's your question or comment?
6: Eve, are you with us?
5: Oh, we don't have Eve. And by the way, you can tell us how you make an effort to be a good neighbor, what does community look like where you live, 888-477-9499. Email studio2@whyy.org. Danielle from Glenside is on the line. Danielle, you're on Studio 2. What's your question or comment?
11: Hi. I was just going to suggest that people join their local pay it forward or buy nothing groups in their neighborhood, which you can find on Facebook or social media. And it's a very sort of community organized group, and it's all about just giving stuff to your neighbors that you're no longer needing. It's also a way to, you know, not be engaged in capitalism and help people who maybe don't have as much means. And I've met a lot of neighbors that way, both giving stuff that I no longer need and picking up stuff that I can use. And it's just been a nice sort of community neighbor meet way, and it's pretty easy.
5: Thank you. Your
11: pay it forward or buy nothing local group in your neighborhood.
5: Thank you. That's Danielle from Glenside. I wanted to follow up with you, Caitlin, because you happen to be in a neighborhood where people were warm and fuzzy. I live in Fishtown. I will say, you know, Kensington East, so three blocks outside of Fishtown, and people are not as necessarily, my block anyway, not as necessarily warm fuzzy. If you wanted to be the catalyst for, maybe you're new to the block or you've been there for a while but you just have been longing for a little bit closer knit neighborhood, how do you sort of, like, kick that off? Can you change the culture?
7: That's such a good question.
5: Both of y'all are looking like...
7: Well, yeah, because it's so hard, right? Like, again, you don't want to be the Kool-Aid man busting through
6: exactly.
7: and being like, it's a different place now.
6: Exactly.
7: We're all hugging. But, like, there is this opportunity to read people and, like, despite it all, we need each other. Something mm-hmm. is going to happen at some point. The power is going to go out. Something is going to happen where you are going to be in contact with your neighbors. So I think like finding the entry point, if you got a bunch of people who are like, we're keeping to ourselves, we're not doing this, you're going to be on the street at some point. So like small highs, small nods, small whatever. I think like little baby steps, identifying people from a larger community, from your Buy Nothing group, from whatever, like, I mean, if you're in any like Collingswood mommy groups or like the Fishtown, all the mommy groups are like,
5: yeah,
6: this is so true.
7: Like you find your people in like other niche pockets that are related, or you find your running groups or whatever it is. So you find them maybe outside of your block and then gradually start to fold in. Like ideally, right, you love all the people on your block and you get along really well, although it can also swing the other way where you're like, everyone's too close, and then you're having a party with your other friends and they're like, hey, what are you guys doing over there?
6: Yeah, that's right. That's right. Stacey. That's so true too.
5: Because Roxanne, there is a line, right? You want to be friendly, but you don't want to open the door for nosy neighbors either, right?
10: Totally. So we have a little free library outside our house. Mm-hmm. And I have to say that is a really great way to also encounter neighbors. So, you know, not everybody who comes at Little Free Library is on our block. Sometimes just people walking by. But we have people who are really excited to put their books in, to take their books out, and it starts conversations. So there are other things you can do that are sort mm-hmm. of like outside of your house, or that you are sort of welcoming people a little bit into your space.
6: Yeah. And I to echo the points that you guys have already made, I do think like consistent positive body language goes a long way. Like if you put your head down, right? Yeah. Every time you pass totally. Your neighbor, they're going to take that as a signal. If they do that to you, you'll take that as a signal. If you say hi every time, it's a totally different signal. And mm-hmm. and you're not being imposing by saying hi, I don't think, Caitlin.
7: No, and like I'm like a big, I mean, it's easy for me to say I'm extremely extroverted, but I'm a big proponent of small talk. I think small talk gets a bad rap, but like even our local coffee shop, which is RIP Royal Mile on the White Horse Pike, it was a place where like if someone would just say something to the barista, someone else would chime in to be like, oh, I read that book too. Like just little small interactions. So much so that like people started to be regulars at this coffee shop, really got excited to know each other. When it shut down, a couple that was regulars, they now host a regular coffee shop in their house every Monday.
6: Oh,
7: and
6: wow.
7: they invite everyone who was a regular there to just come to their house to have coffee.
10: That's
7: now.
10: A unique sharing your
7: which
10: neighborhood.
7: Was really fun.
10: Yeah, that's amazing.
5: Because somebody has to be the convener.
10: That's what I was going to say. I think that part of this is it changing the culture, or is it sort of opening up the culture? Like maybe everybody is waiting for that person to be the one who kind of convenes everybody.
6: Yeah.
10: So in Philly, I think one of the things you can do is become a block captain. Mm-hmm. It makes you have to, you're elected by your neighbors in the sense that everybody has to sign your forms. If you go around and if there's not already a block captain and you have to go and meet everybody to be a block captain, they have decided that you're the block captain, and then you can organize things with the neighbors, right? And you sort of have an official role.
5: And being a block captain gives you an excuse
10: exactly.
5: to say hi. Mm-hmm.
10: Exactly. And it's like an official
5: role. Are you
10: role.
5: Okay?
10: Right.
5: I'm official.
10: You want to help us pick up the trash? Yeah, exactly.
6: I've been deputized to be nosy, okay? I just want you to know that.
10: Exactly. You gave me permission for this.
6: Exactly. This is what you signed up for. Yeah. Anyways, we would love to hear from you out there. Tell us about how you make an effort to be a good neighbor. What does community look like where you live? Our number is 888-477-9499. Our email is studio2@whyy.org. YouTube, Facebook, comment in the live chat. Let's bring in Molly from Norristown on the line. Hey, Molly, you're on Studio 2. Give us some neighborly advice.
8: Yeah, I was just thinking that we had a really great time this year at Halloween. Our neighbors were so kind and accepting of our child who has autism, and some were giving out adult trick-or-treating, you know, goodies, and I just think, unfortunately, it's only once a year, but it's such a good time to walk around and meet your neighbors and mm-hmm. and meet, you know, meet the people who you live with.
6: Co-sign that. And Roxanne, you're absolutely on the same mm-hmm. page as Molly there. And I do think a lot of it is about maintaining the momentum from those moments when we all are kind of forced to be mm-hmm. together. It could be a holiday. It could be something bad happened. It could be there's construction on the block and we all have to talk about it. But I think sometimes it is just keeping the momentum from those moments of like forced interaction. At least that's what I found. I don't know if you guys have thoughts on that, Roxanne.
10: No, I think that's right. And I also think, you know, I'm interested in this survey that the gentleman talked about, because I actually think that people are probably more engaged with their neighbors than maybe they give themselves credit for.
6: Right, mm-hmm. Right.
10: And so I think, like, when you do the survey and they're like, I don't do anything for my neighbors, and my neighbors do anything for me, but, like, are you picking up your neighbor's package? Are you...
6: I was just going to bring that up.
5: That part,
6: That's something that technology has forced us to be more neighborly with, totally. Which is the whole package thing. I mean, this is something... You're laughing, Caitlin.
7: It's true.
6: Yeah. Especially if you don't have your own porch or space.
5: Yeah, and shout out to my neighbor, Adam. He listens to the show, like, has gotten my package on numerous occasions and has saved us. So, yes.
10: We had a neighborhood porch pirate who we all kind of, like,
6: knew it was,
10: identified and said, you know, back off and collectively. And then, you know, and then watch out for each other's packages. But, like, I think there's stuff like that that people do. Or even if you're standing on your porch while the kids are walking to school, right? You're, like, an eyes on the block. And I think people do a lot more of that without realizing they're doing it. Yeah. And to me, it's a little bit of like a stepladder, right? So, like, once you kind of recognize that, oh, wait, it's actually really easy to be engaged with my neighbors, I just pick up their package and we have a little conversation. I think people sort of recognize it and can do more of it because it becomes a habit.
6: Let's read a few more comments here. Kara says, I really want to shout out my block in Fairmount, Taylor Street. Shout out. Taylor Street. I think we do an amazing job of being neighborly with one another. We have a lovely vibe. We have a WhatsApp group to share happenings in the area, to offer to take in people's packages from Stoops if they're not home, and more. I recently went on a vacation and my wonderful neighbors kept my plants alive. Goody, goody, goody. Gary in Mount Airy says, start a Google group. Almost everyone will want to join from there. Start a skill and tool share Google sheet. That's an interesting, very specific suggestion.
5: I love that. And I'll say this. My daughter, bonus daughter, she had her bike stolen. And we were not there, you know, and our neighbors came to us with their Ring camera video. And it was so amazing that all the neighbors, all of them sent all their videos. So we were able to track, like, the track of this guy who stole the bike, who just came in the back area and stole the bike, her little nice white bike. But that was the first time that I had ever spoken to some of those neighbors. And they were so wonderful. And I think sometimes things can change. Are there examples that you think, because sometimes you can use something that was bad and it turns and it brings everybody in the neighborhood kind of closer, right, Caitlin?
7: I mean, I think a huge, like, thing that was really like burned in my brain from my childhood. I grew up in a cul-de-sac, which was, like, really ideal. Lots of kids, everybody running in and out of each other's houses. We had bike races. It was awesome. But one night, our neighbor's basement flooded during a hurricane, and I just remember it was like maybe like 2 a.m. I was like 11, and everybody in the neighborhood was there, and everybody brought buckets, and everyone was just in their basement, like, bailing out their basement and running out, which was like
10: beautiful.
7: Yeah, it brings people together in that way too.
5: And it's kind of crazy how something like that brings you, makes you, like, see your neighbors, and then you start, and then you actually build real friendships from that sad thing.
10: You do. I mean, we had this was during COVID, so everybody was, like, in their houses, and somebody sped down the street and his car flipped over and made this, like, incredibly loud sound, and he was fine, but the car was upside down and he was in the car. Every single neighbor came out, and then you see the neighbors who are, like, you know, barefoot, like, running to the car and, like, pulling the guy out, and you sort of got this, like, this vision of all these people in the neighborhood, and he was fine, so it was okay. But it was like, it was this moment where this really dramatic thing happened. Everybody came out, and you sort of had eyeballs on what sort of, like, how everybody takes this stuff, and then you sort of saw pockets of people getting together to, you know, chat about it.
6: We had a couple more comments here. We've got a lot today.
5: Some good ones.
6: I
5: love it.
6: By the way, if you want to add your comments, studio2@whyy.org. You can also call 888-477-9499. We're getting your neighbor takes today. Deb says, I recently had garage doors installed that required me to get out and open them. People could still have automatic doors, but put the code pad on the door frame. This lets your neighbors see who you are, and maybe you'll wave. I do think sometimes making yourself a little less comfortable or forcing yourself out of the house in some way can establish better habits.
10: That's why in the city it's good when houses don't have garages.
6: Totally.
10: Because then you, like, see people walking on the sidewalk.
6: Absolutely.
5: Yeah, and you're, like, forced to say hello.
10: Exactly.
5: Hey, I'm just going to keep waving. I'm going to put the arm up and just keep waving.
6: Eric from Drexel Hill says, I pick up trash on my block. I do snow removal, but still feel like even though I'm a good neighbor, they don't reciprocate.
5: Oh.
6: What should I do? Do you guys feel comfortable giving advice to Eric? I do feel bad for Eric.
5: Because you give and they don't give back. Mm-hmm.
10: Well, so I will say that I have the opposite problem, which is I ask my next door neighbor for help, but they have a lot of people who live in that house. And so they don't ask me for help.
5: You're and like, so I want to help you back.
10: And so then I feel bad. So I think what Eric can do is maybe ask for help. Be very deliberate about asking for help. I'm going away. Can you water my plants? Whatever it is. Because people actually want to help. But they probably just don't think of it or don't know how to do it. So ask.
6: Yeah.
5: Wow. That's good advice.
6: I want to read this comment from Maddie. I think this is important because it gets into some of the data mm-hmm. we were talking about earlier. Maddie says, I think we would be remiss in not highlighting the fact that a lot of community-driven events, whether it be neighborhood-wide, city-wide, et cetera, are built on the backs of unpaid labor. Growing up as a kid in the late 90s, early 2000s, I saw firsthand the hard work that stay-at-home moms do to create community in the neighborhoods that I lived in. Now many people simply just don't have the energy at the end of the day to plan community events and meet their neighbors. And we talked about the fact that there is this like socioeconomic divide in neighborliness. Yeah. And I think Maddie raises the point that it could stem from some broader systemic issues. And so, I mean, I think this gets us into the point of that maybe someone's not being unneighborly because they don't want to be unneighborly. Busy, they might not have the time to organize all this stuff that we're talking about here.
7: But it's also like a solve for that too, right? Like, so at the same time, like, I don't think you have to necessarily be bringing these like big elaborate plans to life because it totally is all of this unpaid labor and volunteering to do this stuff. But like, community is also the cure for some of those socioeconomic issues mm-hmm. too. Knowing your neighbors means that if you get assigned a different shift at work, you can call on someone to Absolutely. Say like, hey, could you actually walk my kid to school with yeah. your kid because you know each other. So you're building a network that doesn't rely on necessarily the exchange of capital.
6: Building the village.
7: Yeah. And the thing that I always think about too is like, if you want to build the village, you have to be part of the village. So mm-hmm. I think identifying like, what is the thing that you can bring to this? Mm-hmm. What do you have capacity to bring to this? If you're like, I'm the guy that has a snowblower, that's relevant in one season. It's a huge deal, but like, I'm the guy with the snowblower. That's where I am. If someone else is like, I know that I can be the person that picks up packages. That's easy enough for me. It's not time sensitive.
5: I work from home. Yeah.
7: Whatever it is. Like thinking about, we have an episode, not to plug the show, of Good Neighbor
5: plug
7: Club.
5: Plug the show.
6: Come on, you're here, Caitlin. Come on.
7: We have a civic show for kids. So it's for 6 to 9 year olds, but it's part of the show is about getting kids to think about like, what do you bring to your community? Like, what are your skills? Everybody has something that they can bring. Mm-hmm. And again, it might be something you don't think of as a skill. You're like, this is just something I do. But thinking about that is something that you can exchange and help with.
5: Yeah. By the way, we'd love to hear from you. Tell us how you make an effort to be a good neighbor. What does community look like where you live? 888-477-9499. The email is studio2@whyy.org. We have Miles from South Philly on the line. Miles, you are on Studio 2, and you got a tip. So give us your tip for being a good neighbor.
12: Yes. I just want to echo something one of your guests said, but don't be afraid to talk about nothing. I feel like there's so much emphasis when you're trying to build relationships with people you don't know, your neighbors, on asking deep questions, you know, getting to know where people come from, their politics, their family. A lot of times I feel like those are down the road, and you're better served by just talking about the weather.
6: Yeah.
12: Talking about the weather. An underappreciated art form. It's always mm-hmm. changing. Everybody has something to say about it. It brings people together. Just like lean into like the most mundane.
5: The art of small talk. Thank you so much, Miles from South Philly. I want y'all to sort of like make the pitch for being a better neighbor, because I don't think we talked about that. Like, there's a lot of benefits to this. Like, and it's worth sort of getting out of your comfort zone, right, Roxanne? If you're like more of an introverted person, maybe you nervous about, you know, going out there, breaking into the conversation. You don't have a dog. How do you get cool with the dog people? You know what I'm saying?
10: Like, I think one of the things that I think is really beautiful about a neighborhood and a block mm-hmm. is that you can, everybody on that neighborhood and that block basically has the same intentions, right? Everybody wants to have a healthy, safe, vibrant, beautiful neighborhood that they live in. So I frequently think about one of my neighbors. We share a birthday. It happened to be election day in 2016. We voted different ways, which I discovered the next day.
5: Mm-hmm.
10: And I was like, wait, what? And then I realized he's a great neighbor and I'm a great neighbor, and we bond over our neighborhood. And we talk about the neighborhood, we think about things that are happening there, and we work together side by side to make a better neighborhood, right? And that to me is so beautiful, because it shows you that like, you don't have to be divided. You are actually united in your block, your neighborhood, your community, your city.
5: I love that. I mean, it just goes to show that you can have differences, but mm-hmm. there's a lot of things just by living
10: near, next to each other,
5: you have in common.
10: Yeah.
5: Love it.
6: Let's bring in another caller. This is Sarah from Lansdale on the line. Hey, Sarah, you're on Studio 2. What's your question or comment or neighborly advice?
13: Hi. Yes, thanks so much. I was saying that I lived in Elkins Park before I moved to Lansdale, and Elkins Park had a really strong community feel. And we moved to these larger properties, and we just didn't experience that. So I started inviting women in the neighborhood over for tea parties, and we all bring a teeny tiny, literally, amount of food. And we sit there having tea, cup and cup after tea of tea. And then one thing that I was thinking about doing is hosting, like, spaghetti dinners, where I just say, I'm going to cook up a lot of spaghetti, and then just inviting anybody who wants to show up. Because I loved what your speaker or caller or somebody was saying about being a good neighbor is really important to me, and loving and trying to create a wonderful space around me is really important. And I just feel like it does just take these small invitations to open up big things.
6: Absolutely.
5: Yeah, I love that.
6: And I do think a theme we are finding, no surprise, is that food and drink helps a lot. Let's read this comment from Judith, who says, I live in a condo building. I like to cook, but I live alone and I can't eat everything I make. For instance, last week I made a big batch of gazpacho. This week I made ratatouille. Hey, invite me over, Judith. So I asked neighbors if they would like some. They never say no. They're so grateful to have delicious homemade food using fresh seasonal ingredients. Judith says, I even deliver. And then a neighbor in return brings her flowers. Another one is a doctor who provides health assistance on call, I guess.
5: Wow.
6: So they've got the whole, you were describing the village, right?
5: I know, the book. Like, Caitlin, it's a nice,
6: Judith has got this like nice little,
7: like a little Richard Scarry world.
6: Yes.
5: She's like, it's a training. Community. It feels that makes me feel warm and fuzzy when you hear about that. And I think that's what people really love. I got to ask you all about advice for disputes. Because, you know, it's not always roses and chocolate chip cookies, you know, as sometimes there's beefs between neighbors. How do you sort of deal with that in a neighborly way and not end up in, like, you know, one of these shows about neighborhood beefs?
7: I think the post-it that I put at the forefront of my mind whenever I am, like, you know, things happen and you're like, why would they do this? What's go? You're like fuming and having the fight in your head of, like, in your head before you even talk to them, is always assume best intentions.
6: Yeah,
7: like, you don't know
6: we
7: why
6: often
7: anything
6: do
7: has
6: the
7: happened.
6: Opposite.
7: Immediately,
6: don't they're doing this to hurt me
5: these days. Yes.
7: They did it intentionally to be nefarious, but, like, assume best intentions, and that has been, like, so useful for me in every tense neighbor situation. Again, building the foundation of, like, the first time I talk to you is not when I'm coming over to be like, why did this thing happen? And also coming in to be like, hey, I noticed this. What can I do to, like, what can I do to help being part of the solution in it? And again, some people are not going to meet that. They're not going to respond in a way maybe that's as positive.
6: You're not going to have 100% hit rate with neighbors. I just don't, I think that's just impossible.
7: Yeah.
6: But I think you can get to a majority kind of consensus, good vibe in a neighborhood.
5: Don't go over there mad. Try to.
10: I also think if you are the person that they are mad at, apologies go a really long way. In fact, apologies go so far that people can sometimes get annoyed because they can't be mad anymore. You know, so instead of reacting with anger, you know, listen carefully and assume responsibility, right? If you, in fact, did do the thing that they're really mad about, don't answer them with yelling. Answer them with a genuine apology how can we solve that, you know?
6: Mm-hmm. Mea culpa. Let's bring in another caller. This is Amy from Bucks County. Amy's got some advice for us. What is it, Amy? You with us, Amy?
14: Yeah, I'm here. Can you hear me?
6: We can, yeah.
14: Oh, okay. I just wanted to add a different flavor, and I'm so enjoying your show, and it's making me want to get to know my neighbors better. I know all my neighbors' dogs' names.
6: that's such a good idea.
14: So I'm like, oh, look, it's Lucky's daddy.
5: You don't know your neighbor's name, but you know the dogs.
6: You know what that is, though? That's
14: it. You do the show. Oh, you know, there's Max's mom.
6: Exactly, exactly. And Amy, I think what Amy is pointing out, thanks so much, Amy. I think what Amy's pointing out is, like, showing interest in something that someone's interested in. This works in all types of relationships, totally. Not just neighbors. But because dogs happen to be out in the world, they are often a good conduit for conversation, for connection. You guys are nodding along. You agree, Roxanne? Yeah,
10: totally. Yeah, I mean, I think that's right on. And, you know, when you walk by your neighbor's houses, you're able to see a little bit of what they're interested in or what they're showing to the world, right?
6: Yeah.
10: So I have a Ukrainian flag on my house because my husband's Ukrainian-American, right? That's a conversation starter. People will stop and ask about that. Or people have planted beautiful flowers. Or there's like something that you can kind of see about how they are living just based on what they're sort of displaying. And so, yes, it might be dogs, it might be kids, but it might just be something that you're noticing about their house or their car or whatever it is.
7: You know what mine is? I have a porch goose. I have
6: one of what? Those.
7: It's like a
5: what
7: big.
5: What is that?
7: You guys know about geese? Porch geese?
6: No. Like I know what geese are.
7: Okay,
6: but...
7: well, let me tell you about a porch goose. This is like so suburban. It's like a big, like 3-foot plastic goose that you dress in outfits. So there's like a whole.
6: Wait, this
7: cottage.
6: Is not just a Caitlin Corkery thing?
7: This is a true life thing. You're going to see them all the time now, Avi. You're going to be walking around and be like, there's
6: a goose. I'm on the lookout for
7: so
6: the
7: now,
6: porch
7: okay.
6: goose.
7: So now,
5: scales off the eyes now.
7: I got a goose. My goose is currently dressed in a strawberry outfit, but I knit her a sweater for the winter. She has a quilted witch outfit for Halloween. I know all my other geese people in the neighborhood, and we'll like talk at like school pickup. Someone will be like, "Do you have a goose? What's the goose wearing next month?"
6: Wait, why
7: and, like,
6: are they geese though?
7: Because
6: they just
7: love
6: are
7: geese. Whimsical. It's
6: they're
7: really
6: just
7: fun.
6: Whimsical. And where do you buy the outfits? I'm sorry, we have to get on this for a second.
7: Etsy, but you can DIY them. I find the quality is not great on the mass-produced ones.
5: Oh my goodness! And you're so talented. You're like knitting these, but it gives you conversation. It seems like. Finding ways to start a conversation with your neighbor, some of the nothingness, because you get to talk about geese, which is not nothing, but I'm just saying it gives you a door. It opens a door for conversation.
10: So I will also do a little plug for the Citizen. So in the Philadelphia Citizen, there's a piece I wrote that is 52 ways to make a better city, and it's like very small things you can do that are, and it might be you're at a coffee shop and you buy the cup of coffee for the person behind you, right? It's, of course, cleaning up the trash all up and down the street, the litter. It's little things that people can do. Some of them are big things, but most of them are little things because just to give you some other ideas for how you might befriend your neighbors or your community.
5: I love that.
6: We got ideas, we got geese, we have so much to think about. As we wrap up the show, let me thank you, Roxanne Patel Shepalavi, executive editor and co-executive director of the Philadelphia Citizen, for your time today on Studio 2.
10: You're welcome.
6: And thank you, Caitlin Corkery, a senior manager of series production at WHYY and creator of WHYY's Good Neighbor Club.
7: Thanks for having me, guys.
5: And of course, thank you to everybody who called in. And now, though, because it's Thursday, it is time to reveal our Studio 2 DJ of the Day. Charlie, hit it. Hello.

0: That song is Room on the Porch by Taj Moe. Thank you to Thomas from Bethlehem for choosing that song and being our DJ of the day. I had never heard it before, and I feel so light. I feel so free.
1: I feel warm and fuzzy.
0: I feel warm. Like, I don't
1: like
0: even
1: a sweater.
0: Do you know who Taj Moe is?
1: I don't know who Taj...
0: I wish Taj Moe was my neighbor. She's like playing the song next door all day long. That'd be great.
1: I love it. Thank you so much for being our DJ of the day, Thomas. And, of course, I got to say thank you to our producers, Debbie Builder, Hazel May Bryan, Paige Murray Bessler, and Ben Abrams. Mike Schiffler is our visual producer, Charlie Kyer, and Tina Calicay engineered today's show. Our executive producer is Kevin McCrory. Joan Isabella is WHYY's audio general manager. From Studio 2 here at WHYY in Philly, I'm Cherry Gregg.
0: I'm Avi Wolfman-Arrett. See you later, neighbors. And next week on the show, if you grew up in the late 80s or early 90s, you're old. Were you a Double Dare viewer? 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
1: We'll talk to
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1: 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Coming up,
0: bird watching is a granny hobby.
1: 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Up next on WHYY, it's here now. 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
0: Justice for the bird watchers.
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6: From NPR and WBUR Boston, I'm Scott Tong.
7: I'm Indira Lakshmanan. It's Here and Now. Coming up, President Trump now says the U.S.-Saudi Arabian civilian nuclear deal depends on the kingdom normalizing relations with Israel.
6: Also, you know the old saw, there's never enough time in the day?
8: Like, there's not enough time, there's not all the time in the world, but there's still time right now. And so if there's something that you want to do that you've been putting off, or maybe a dream that you have deferred, there is still time right now.
6: We get tips on coping with time anxiety.
7: And best-selling author Ocean Vuong walks along the river that gave him inspiration for his latest novel.
9: I knew the story, but I couldn't find the title to get it to work. And as I was walking, I said, The Emperor of Gladness.
7: Coming up, Here and Now.
6: The news is first.
10: Live from NPR News, I'm Lakshmi Singh. President Trump says Saudi Arabia needs to establish diplomatic relations with Israel in order to complete an agreement that provides them U.S. nuclear technology. NPR's Frank Ordonez reports the new condition throws the future of the agreement into doubt.
11: On social media, President Trump also said the deal would include no uranium enrichment. He said the deal is, quote, totally subject to Saudi Arabia joining the Abraham Accords, an agreement that normalized relations between Israel and several Arab countries. But Saudi Arabia so far has been reluctant to join, which now throws into question the nuclear agreement. The new deal would allow the Saudis to build power plants using U.S. technology. It has raised many concerns across Washington and parts of the globe. Some leaders fear it could set off a nuclear arms race across the Middle East. Franco Ordonez, NPR News, The White House.
10: The U.S. Senate's preparing to vote on a war powers bill to limit the Trump administration's military activity against Iran after some Republicans joined Democrats in the House to vote for ending the conflict. But the White House has argued that after a failed ceasefire, it could reset a 60-day clock for carrying on the conflict without immediate congressional approval. A Florida man is suing OpenAI, alleging ChatGPT gave him dangerous medical advice during a health crisis. NPR's Shannon Bond reports AI companies generally have been promoting their chatbots as resources for health.
12: Scott Winter says he suffered a near-fatal pulmonary embolism last year after turning to ChatGPT about his health problems. He says the chatbot discouraged him from seeking medical care for his symptoms and gave him dangerous recommendations, including about taking prescription drugs. The lawsuit filed in California State Court alleges OpenAI safeguards meant to urge people to seek professional advice failed Winters. OpenAI says in a statement that ChatGPT should not be used as a substitute for medical care, diagnosis, or treatment. Winters is seeking damages and asking the court to order OpenAI to strengthen its guardrails around medical conversations. Shannon Bond, NPR News.
10: Hundreds of people protested in Madison, Wisconsin last night after police officer fatally shot a man earlier in the day. Sarah Lear reports.
13: Protesters chanting and marching in downtown Madison shut down an outdoor concert that had been staged outside the state capitol building. The demonstration came a few hours after a Madison police officer fatally shot a man in his 30s at a busy intersection. Madison Police Chief John Patterson said, while police struggled to arrest him, the man pulled out a knife.
14: The officer who was injured by the knife is the same officer who fired his weapon at this man.
13: Police have not yet released the name of the man who died.
10: That's Sarah Lear reporting. 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
15: And you're listening to WHYY. In Philadelphia, I'm Carmen Russell-Sluchansky. In rural Sussex County, Delaware, screenings for breast cancer can be difficult to come by. WHYY News' Serena Grossi reports one healthcare provider in the region hopes to help by offering mammograms on the road.
16: Tidal Health opened its mobile mammography unit this month. It's a large pink van where patients can get a mammogram done in about 15 minutes. The van will be stationed in neighborhoods throughout the county, particularly in areas with limited cancer care access. Erica Narducci is with Cancer Support Community Delaware.
17: Yes, you may have, for example, Beebe Hospital in like the Rehoboth Beach, Lewis area, but you could live an hour away, you know, in the county.
16: Women 40 and older are recommended to receive mammograms annually. Narducci says regular screenings can detect breast cancer early, making it easier to treat with better health outcomes. From the Delaware Desk, Serena Grossi, WHYY News.
15: For more than 40 years, the Ambassador Theater operated on Baltimore Avenue in Cobbs. A former movie palace in Southwest Philly is poised to join the city's Register of Historic Places. WHYY's Aaron Moselle reports.
18: For more than 40 years, the Ambassador Theater operated on Baltimore Avenue in Cobbs Creek. The neighborhood movie palace catered to working-class residents, offering discounted tickets to new movies after their initial run. Like many of its contemporaries, the building featured intricate terracotta details hearkening to ancient Greece and Rome. And many of those elements remain today, thanks to the building's renovation in the 1990s by a print shop that still owns the space. A committee of the Philadelphia Historical Commission has approved the nomination. The full commission must now take a second and final vote. Aaron Moselle, WHYY News.
15: Our news partners at 6ABC reporting Delaware has confirmed the state's first case of cyclosporiasis as the parasitic infection spreads across the country. Officials say the affected products have already been removed from store shelves, but symptoms can take days to appear. You're listening to WHYY.
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21: And I'm Scott Tong in Washington, D.C. This is Here and Now. President Trump appears to be changing the terms of a Saudi-U.S. nuclear energy deal signed yesterday. He now says he wants the kingdom to normalize relations with Israel first. White House Press Secretary Karoline Leavitt spoke to reporters about Trump's comments today.
22: He has said if they don't join the Abraham Accords, the deal is off. So we'll continue to have those conversations with our Saudi counterparts moving forward.
21: The landmark nuclear agreement would allow American companies to run commercial nuclear power plants in Saudi Arabia and supply nuclear reactors and fuel. Saudi officials have repeatedly said they will not recognize Israel without a pathway toward Palestinian statehood.
20: Meanwhile, early morning attacks on two Saudi oil tankers by Yemen's Houthi rebels could widen the Iran war. The attacks in the Red Sea come after the Iranian-backed rebels declared a blockade on Saudi Arabia and shut down another vital shipping route. Here and Now security analyst Jim Walsh joins me now in the studio. He's a senior researcher at MIT's Security Studies Program. Welcome back, Jim.
0: Good to be with you, Indira.
20: All right, let's start with that Saudi-U.S. nuclear energy deal. It was signed just yesterday. The U.S.'s closest ally in the Middle East, Israel, and nuclear non-proliferation. That's a tough word.
0: It is. I know.
20: Experts raised serious concerns about it. Is it already at risk of falling apart less than one day later?
0: Well, I mean, part of this is with Trump, there's always some uncertainty about how long anything will last. But when you sign an agreement, you sign an agreement. You don't unsign it. Now, there are always provisions where parties can withdraw, but this is probably more short-term message managing. Remember, Biden also had his own wacky and unwelcome plan to help the Saudi nuclear program. It contained a provision where they would have to recognize Israel. And so he's probably reacting to criticism that Biden's deal is better. I think what's done is done. And the U.S. is pledging to help Iran, Saudi Arabia's nuclear program. And that's where it's headed.
20: Well, I guess presumably if the president decides it's not going to go through, he could abrogate it or Congress could abrogate it. But let's talk about what has been signed. NPR has reviewed the deal that was signed. It does not prohibit Saudi Arabia from enriching uranium. President Trump said today that it did prohibit that. The signed deal also does not include strict oversight from the International Atomic Energy Agency. So what are your biggest concerns, Jim, about the terms of the deal that we know of that have been signed?
0: Well, as I understand the deal, there's going to be, quote, a study, unquote, of whether enrichment's a good idea. That's a two-year study, which just coincidentally ends before Trump's term in office. So they have a two-year study, and then they jointly recommend whether to go forward with enrichment or not. My guess is Trump will recommend that they do go forward.

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8: I'm Indira Lakshman on It's Here and Now. Coming up, energy costs are crippling consumers.
9: They used the word, first time I heard it, it was a word, you know, made up by the Democrats. Affordability.
8: But average utility costs have risen three times the rate of inflation since Trump took office.
7: Also, as Trump announces new tariffs on Canadian goods, some neighbors to the north share their feelings.
10: We have been friends for a very long time, and so how dare they look at us that way? So it was not necessarily we don't like you, but it's just like, hey, we're not going to put up with this.
7: And artificial intelligence tools offer a lot of help to people with disabilities if they're made available. Coming up Here Now.
8: First, the news.
11: Live from NPR News, I'm Lakshmi Singh. President Trump now says an agreement for the U.S. to build and run nuclear energy plants in Saudi Arabia depends on Saudi Arabia first normalizing ties with Israel, something that NPR's Emily Fang reports the kingdom has said it will not do unless Israel allows a Palestinian state.
12: At first, the Saudi agreement shocked Israel, with many blaming Israel's current Prime Minister Benjamin Netanyahu. Former Israeli Prime Minister Ehud Barak told the country's army-run radio station, that the agreement was a sign of deepening distrust between President Trump and Netanyahu. But Israeli officials applauded Trump's follow-up social media post, with Netanyahu's office saying in a statement, quote, Saudi Arabia's joining of the Abraham Accords would be a historic leap forward for peace in the Middle East. The Abraham Accords normalized relations between Israel and two Gulf states, Bahrain and the United Arab Emirates. Emily Fang, NPR News, Tel Aviv.
11: Global oil prices surged while stock markets slumped as tensions in the Middle East threatened to push up energy costs and therefore inflation. NPR's Raphael Naum takes a look at financial markets.
13: The attacks by Houthi militants on two Saudi tankers in the Red Sea sent the prices of Brent crude, the global benchmark, to $100. All of this comes at a disconcerting time for the U.S. economy. Although inflation had eased in June, it could start climbing again. The national average for the price of gas is now above $4, according to AAA. It's also raising the prospect that the Federal Reserve will have to raise interest rates this year. And on top of that, technology stocks are being hit by fears about overspending on AI. Raphael Naum, NPR News.
11: The NASDAQ is down more than 2%. The Dow and S&P are down more than 1%. The man accused of attacking two Minnesota state lawmakers and their spouses last year is going to prison for life. Today, a federal jury sentenced Vance Belter to two life sentences and 40 years on top of that for shooting and killing former Minnesota House Speaker Melissa Hortman and her husband Mark. The New York Times is seeking to convince a federal judge to quash subpoenas from the Justice Department, compelling several reporters to testify before a grand jury. NPR's David Folkenflik has more.
14: This clash erupted after the Times reported that the U.S. Secret Service interceded to convince Trump not to take the new jet home from the NATO summit in Turkey earlier this month. The Times alleges the Trump administration is attempting to intimidate its reporters, seeking phone records not just of its journalists, but of some of their family members. Trump has sued the Times for defamation, while the paper has sued the administration to block new restrictions on covering the Pentagon. U.S. Attorney Jay Clayton says he has followed Justice Department policies and that he respects the independence of the press. David Folkenflik, NPR News.
11: From Washington, this is NPR News.
15: At 2:04 in Philadelphia with WHYY News, I'm Matt Gillum. Pennsylvania public transportation advocates say this year's state budget deal ignores the problems faced by transit agencies. Last year, Governor Josh Shapiro approved a two-year stopgap measure to fund Philly and Pittsburgh's transit systems. However, some advocates say even the governor's long-term plan to give transit a bigger cut of sales tax comes up short. Here's Connor Deshmaker with Transit for All PA.
16: The governor's proposal was well over $100 million shy of the need to preserve the status quo, and the status quo is lost.
15: Deshmaker says all transit agencies in the state have had to cut service since 2020, and advocates want a more robust funding plan in the next budget. Well, there's a new way to screen for breast cancer in Delaware's Sussex County, hopping in a pink van for a mammogram. Healthcare provider Tidal Health launched its mobile mammography unit this month. Catherine Fidler is the company's vice president of population health. She says her team has heard from patients in the county that it can be extremely difficult to access mammography services.
17: This van being closer to many different neighborhoods at many different times, providing hours that might be outside of some people's working hours, is really providing that access in different ways.
15: Fidler says transportation, work schedules, and limited finances can keep women from receiving their annual mammogram. The mobile unit will visit multiple locations over the next month. Right now in Wilmington, sunny and 80 degrees. Manahawkin sitting at 77 with clear skies. Cape May at 75 with a few clouds. And in the heart of Center City, Philadelphia, beautiful blue skies, plenty of sunshine, and the mercury sitting at 80. We could see it bump up a couple more degrees before the day is out. By the afternoon, we could get to the lower, to the 82 or so. Looks like that's where we'll top out. Skies stay clear for the rest of the day. Overnight, temperatures get down into the mid-60s. Looking ahead to Friday as we close out the work week, very similar to today, another comfortable one with temperatures getting into the low to mid-80s and mostly sunny skies. 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
5: I'm Indira Lakshmanan in Boston. This is Here and Now. Texas is facing a dangerous heat wave this week with temperatures surpassing 100 degrees Fahrenheit and residents cranking up the air conditioning and pushing that state's energy demand to new highs. For some families, staying cool could mean spiraling into debt. Across America, keeping the lights on and cooling or heating homes is pushing even middle-class families to the brink. A new report from the Century Foundation and Protect Borrowers, two progressive nonprofits, reveals energy bills are skyrocketing faster than inflation, and the trend has gotten worse since President Trump retook office. Here to tell us more is Julie Margetta Morgan, president of the Century Foundation and former associate director of research at the Consumer Financial Protection Bureau. Julie, welcome.
19: Thank you for having me.
5: Your new report, Power Failure, paints a pretty grim picture. Let's start with what is the national average for monthly utility bills across the U.S., and how does that compare to when President Trump took office?
19: Yeah, the national average for household energy bills right now is about $280 a month, and that's up about 12% since Trump's first year back in office. and it's about triple the rate of inflation. So this is a really significant jump in prices for average families.
20: Okay, some of the steepest spikes in bills, according to your report, have been in states that helped elect President Trump. So explain where electricity prices are rising the most and who in those states has been hardest hit.
19: Yeah, one of the things that was really interesting in doing this report is that we often think of energy bills as spiking in kind of the coastal states or in states where it's really warm or really cold. And what our report found is that there were about 10 states where bills rose more than 20% under President Trump. And in particular, certain states really stood out. So, for example, Montana has seen a 52% increase in its energy prices under Trump. And so we are seeing these states where the majority of constituents really supported Donald Trump actually, you know, being harmed by his policies.
20: I'm curious, why in Montana, Arkansas, South Carolina, Tennessee, why have utility bills spiked so much?
19: Well, you know, it's a little bit idiosyncratic by the state, but we're all suffering from some of the policy choices that we've seen the Trump administration make over time. I think the big ones that are in the headlines every day are the war with Iran, which has driven up fuel costs, the tariffs, which have spiked costs across the board. But there are a few that have flown under the radar, and in particular in the budget reconciliation bill, which is, you know, sometimes referred to as the one big beautiful bill. The Trump administration worked with congressional Republicans to actually cut back on tax incentives for electricity, on programs like LIHEAP that help people cover their electricity costs, and, you know, generally inserted a lot of chaos and uncertainty into the market for energy costs altogether.
20: Well, we hear about inflation every day. It was one of the things that President Trump campaigned against. You've just explained some of the reasons why you say his policies have worked against pushing down utility costs. But to be fair, utility costs were already high in places like California. Is it right to lay all of this at the president's door?
19: You know, I think there are a lot of parties who are responsible here. That means there are also a lot

0: Live from NPR News in Boston, I'm Josie Guarino. Vance Belter is going away for the rest of his life. A federal judge sentenced him to two life sentences plus 40 years for shooting and killing former Minnesota House Speaker Melissa Hortman and her husband Mark. Belter pleaded guilty last month to avoid a federal death sentence. It was an emotional day in court. The victim's daughter, Sophia, shared how her life was completely shattered. And the judge told Belter his actions were an attack on democracy that victimized all of Minnesota. President Donald Trump says a new agreement with Saudi Arabia for a civilian nuclear program requires the kingdom to normalize relations with Israel through the Abraham Accords. Trump posted on social media the deal does not allow for the enrichment of uranium. Non-proliferation experts have raised concerns, though the deal fails to include guardrails to prevent enrichment of uranium to weapons-grade levels. Health advisors begin meeting today to review more than a half a dozen peptides, substances that have become a growing wellness trend despite little evidence they are safe or effective. The two-day meeting, hosted by the Food and Drug Administration, has the backing of Health Secretary Robert F. Kennedy Jr., who has described himself as a big fan of peptides and vowed to overturn industry restrictions. This is Here and Now.
1: Every summer we accept that we're going to get bit by mosquitoes. We bleed, we scratch, we kill, we complain. But in the end, we laugh it off and we head towards winter. But ticks are a much more serious concern. Let me just remind you how many tick-borne diseases there are. Lyme, you know, shout-outs Connecticut. Then there's alpha-gal syndrome, which can make you allergic to red meat for the rest of your life. Also dairy. But there's so much more. Should we go alphabetical? And I apologize in advance for my pronunciations here.
2: Anaplasmosis, babesiosis, bourbon virus, hot rod tick fever, ehrlichiosis, hard tick, relapsing fever, heartland virus, Powassan virus, rickettsia, parkeri, rickettsiosis, Rocky Mountain spotted fever, soft tick, relapsing fever, starry, tularemia, 364D, rickettsiosis.
1: Symptoms of all these range from nausea, vomiting, and bleeding to seizures, organ failure, facial paralysis, and of course, our old friend, death. For those of you who are like, NBD, that's just a Northeast thing, well, not anymore. Our national tick nightmare on Today Explained from Vox. Sean Ramsarum, Today Explained covered ticks and Lyme disease on the show way back in 2018, when the word on the trail was that this was getting much worse. We asked science writer Jonathan Mingle, who recently wrote about ticks for the New York Times newspaper, how much worse this has gotten since then.
3: You know, some experts I talked to use the word exponential. I mean, so what's happening is that some of these tick species are spreading into areas where people aren't familiar with them, doctors aren't familiar with them.
4: In the last 15 years, the Lone Star tick has gone from non-existent on the island to fully abundant and everywhere.
5: The tick is present in at least 21 states and is rapidly spreading across the eastern U.S.
6: Emergency room visits for bites are the highest in nearly a decade as ticks spread into new parts of the country.
3: Thanks to warmer winters, climate change, ticks are expanding their hunting season. You know, you may have a day that's like 40 degrees in January. Ticks are out looking for you, waiting for you to walk by and grab on and grab a meal.
7: A newborn baby is suspected of contracting a rare tick-borne virus. It's called Powassan virus.
8: Lyme's disease has been an ongoing fight on this island. I've had it.
9: This morning, a New Jersey man is the first known person to die after a tick bite triggered a severe meat allergy.
3: So in 2024, a pilot named Brian Waitzel, father of three in northern New Jersey, he had a hamburger at a barbecue, went home to mow his lawn, and a few hours later was unresponsive on the floor, and he died that night. And his family, you know, was left in shock, of course, you know, trying to figure out why he had died. And it turned out that he had likely been bitten by the Lone Star tick and had developed an allergy to red meat. And so this is referred to as alpha-gal syndrome. And alpha-gal syndrome is just the latest entrant into the files of all the many ways in which tick bites can make us sick. And the most familiar one, of course, is Lyme disease. Each year, about 500,000 people are treated for Lyme disease. It's the fastest growing vector-borne disease in the U.S. Cases have more than doubled over the past decade. And those cases are mostly as a result of getting bitten by the black-legged tick or the deer tick. And the thing is, both of these ticks and many other ticks that are also marching northward and westward and just, you know, expanding their empires rapidly across North America, they can deliver all kinds of pathogens. They're claiming more and more of the map, and they're claiming more and more of our psychic map, right? It's like, One of the results of reporting this piece is that I now have like phantom tick crawling sensations at all hours of the day.
1: Oh man.
3: You know, it's like I tell people I'm not a tick expert, although I talked to a bunch of them for the story, but I've become a tick expert in the sense that I am very familiar with tick paranoia and how it can keep you from venturing out into the places you love, you know, hiking paths or picnic grounds or parks. And so that was part of the story I wanted to write about too, is why are we letting the ticks keep us, if not out of these places that we need and love, why aren't we fighting back?
1: And why is it? Are we not fighting back against the ticks?
3: Not really. I mean, this is one of the surprising takeaways from my reporting, is that we're barely even trying. And one way of understanding that, you can think about two numbers. So one number is 90%. 90% of vector-borne disease cases in the U.S. are from ticks, right?
1: 90%?
3: Yeah. And yet, despite the fact that 90% of cases of vector-borne illness come from tick bites, if you look at what local, city, county health agencies do in terms of vector control, 80% of what they do is mosquito control, and about 10 or 11% these local health agencies around the country do any kind of tick control. So why is that? You know, it's a familiar story in the public health world. It's not enough funding or policy support for trying out, testing, deploying new approaches to controlling ticks.
1: Even though people are dying?
3: We're just kind of taking for granted that, oh, well, what can you do? You just tuck your pants in and spray some insecticide, you know, on your boots, and that's all you can do. It's like, well, actually, we have a long history of going to war with with mosquitoes. Before there was tick control, there was mosquito control. And the CDC was founded with the sole mandate in 1946 of wiping out malaria and fighting mosquitoes.
10: Scientific information on the subject is discussed and analyzed. Decisions are made, and one of these is to design more effective equipment to combat the dreaded mosquito.
1: I did not know that.
3: Yeah, I didn't know it either.
1: It feels like they lost that fight because in my neighborhood, you can't go out between the hours of 7 and 9 o'clock.
3: Yeah, the mosquitoes haven't gone away, but malaria did for the most part. You know, and talking to experts today, they told me that, including folks at the CDC, like there's a suite of tools we could be using if we wanted to get serious about fighting ticks. As one veteran tick expert at the CDC told me, if you want to make a dent in this problem, you have to get to the deer. So the deer are the engine driving a lot of these tick species spread. And we just have way more deer than we did decades ago, especially, you know, in the eastern U.S. and suburban parts of America. So how do you get to the deer? You know, I had people in the comments section of my piece saying the clear answer is just we should all be hunting deer. But in talking to the experts, they'll tell you it's not really a feasible solution. You would have to knock deer populations way down to make a dent in the tick populations. What is more promising is kind of a combined approach of stuff like vaccines. You know, there are people developing vaccines that you could deliver to deer or to rodents, which are another important host for these ticks, so that when the tick bites them, they'll die. That I learned from talking to folks who do this kind of research for a living is a more promising avenue for controlling ticks than all of us picking up crossbows and becoming deer hunters. You know, what I heard from experts is that we're not even funding this research in a serious way. You know, we do this stuff for mosquitoes. People don't realize it, but like your local county health agency, they go out and they find where the mosquito breeding grounds are and stagnant pools of water, and they treat it. And it takes this sustained, quiet effort. You know, it's like we saw the consequences of not doing that recently. You know, this is a bit tangential, but screwworm, you know, screwworm was this flesh-eating larval pest that devastates cattle herds. And it was eradicated in the U.S. in 1966. And it was kept at bay by the vigilance of people at USDA and USAID who ran these programs, you know, to release millions of sterile screwworm males, you know, out of airplanes. And it created this wall that kept it from coming into the southern U.S. And now they're here.
11: Since the beginning of June, at least a dozen animal infections have been confirmed in Texas and New Mexico, putting California and the rest of the nation on alert.
12: His Department of Government Efficiency, run by Elon Musk, decided to cut the funding that was specifically dedicated to monitoring and containing the screwworm in Central America.
3: And probably if we stopped doing the mosquito control, you know, at a local scale, we'd see more cases of dengue fever, West Nile virus, all these other rare but serious illnesses that climate change is making more of a threat here in the U.S.

0: Jonathan Mingle wrote, "We're living in a tick nightmare. It's time to go to war," for the New York Times. The guy with the power to go to war is named Robert F. Kennedy Jr. And one of the kind of curious things about him is he's kind of obsessed with Lyme disease. More on that puzzle when Today Explained continues.
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6: It's 2:45 and you're listening to WHYY. Matt Gillum with you on a Thursday afternoon. Stay with us. Fresh Air coming up in the 3 o'clock hour. Then at 4, All Things Considered. Among the stories we'll hear in the first part of the 4 o'clock hour, the Trump administration has terminated or suspended more than 100 federal advisory committees. Former members say agencies like NASA now have less accountability to stakeholders and the public. We'll take a look at just how that is being impacted.
7: Today Explained.
8: Hi, I'm Meg Terrell. I am a medical correspondent at CNN.
0: Okay, we just spent half the show talking about Lyme disease and how the government's not doing enough to combat it. But earlier this year, our Health and Human Services Secretary, Robert F. Kennedy II, pledged to fight Lyme disease. What is RFK Jr.'s relationship to Lyme?
8: Oh, wow. RFK Jr.'s Lyme story goes way back.
0: Whoa.
8: Yeah. Well, I mean, it's a really like RFK Jr.-y kind of disease, right? Because he's a falconer. He talks a lot about his work with birds of prey. He goes into the woods a lot. He posts lots of photos of himself in nature. And when you start to pay attention to RFK Jr. and Lyme disease, which I have been doing, he starts to tell the same story a few times. It involves him in a bathtub in the 1980s.
9: I remember one day in 1987 when I stood in my bathtub and picked 29 ticks off myself.
8: He says he did at one point get Lyme disease. He got the classic bullseye rash on his forearm. He says he took antibiotics and it was cured. But he also describes his, you know, most of his children have had Lyme disease, some with pretty severe effects of Lyme disease. So, you know, he's very focused on it. You know, it also ticks like some other RFK Jr. boxes where there is this community of people who feels like they've been neglected and ignored and, in his words, gaslit, particularly by the federal government. And those are people who have like chronic Lyme disease or long Lyme disease. So this is Lyme disease that hasn't been cured by antibiotics and that people have been living with these symptoms for a really long period of time. And so he's trying to address that population of people. He had a roundtable discussion with a lot of those patients, patient advocates, as well as doctors and people who are trying to work on this space.
9: It is an invisible illness. For many years, this agency had a deliberate policy to refuse to engage with the Lyme community.
8: And so, you know, he's really speaking to that group of people. But at the same time, like, Lyme disease is a growing problem for,
0: right. You
8: know, anybody who lives in a tick-infested area, which is so many of us.
0: So it sounds like people who have Lyme disease have an ally in the Secretary of Health and Human Services. And, you know, of course, RFK Jr. is known to spin up conspiracy theories, peddle falsehoods.
9: COVID-19 is targeted to attack Caucasians and black people. Radiation opens up your blood-brain barrier. And so all these toxins that are in your body can now go into your brain.
0: Not a fan of vaccines. Does any of that get into the Lyme disease mix?
8: Well, I mean, so he convened this roundtable, and it had doctors, it had lawmakers. And so you had these folks speaking around the table about different things that you could do.
7: The Lyme Clinical Trials Network is designed to build evidence for repurposing medicines and other treatments so we can improve the lives of people suffering now.
8: One of the things that RFK Jr. is really focused on is improving diagnostics and improving treatment.
10: There's investments we've made in identifying new antibiotics that potentially could have a longer, better effects, as well as potentially protective monoclonal antibodies that can be used as a treatment strategy.
8: What you don't hear him talk about is a vaccine for Lyme disease. And, you know, he talks about things like we've got to make it safer for kids to go back in the woods. You know, vaccine could be one way of doing that. And we actually have a vaccine now that is approaching the regulatory approval process from Pfizer. You know, they reported phase 3 results. They said they were going to take this to regulatory agencies. And so that was earlier this year. I became interested in, okay, well, RFK Jr. is a big proponent of solutions for Lyme disease. Is he going to be supportive of this vaccine? Will this be the vaccine that RFK Jr. Wins him over?
0: Tell us a bit more about the history of Lyme disease vaccines, because they've been trying for some time, to my recollection.
8: So there actually was an approved Lyme disease vaccine. It was called Lymerix. It was brought to market by GSK, the huge British drug maker. This was about 25-ish years ago. And you know, it worked. It was something like 70 or 80% effective at reducing your risk of getting Lyme disease. But it had kind of this like tepid endorsement from the federal vaccine agencies. So the FDA kind of gave it it wasn't like the most like extreme endorsement, I guess you could say, the way people described it to me. They noted it was just for specific age groups. And then the CDC's group of vaccine advisors, they essentially recommended it for people who might have exposure to ticks. You know, you might consider this. So it wasn't like a strong endorsement that like everybody should get this vaccine. And so what we saw was that when it hit the market, the sales were like really tepid. And then some people thought that the vaccine was actually giving them arthritis. And so This is the kind of thing you're trying to prevent you from getting Lyme disease. You're trying to prevent getting arthritis. The FDA looked into this extensively. Researchers looked at this. The signal did not play out from the conversations I've had with experts about it. But, you know, there were lawsuits that were filed. Ultimately, GSK just decided to pull the vaccine off the market. So now you have like 20 years later, Pfizer coming back with this vaccine. So this is approaching regulatory agencies. We might get this Lyme disease vaccine and, you know, have to see how RFK Jr.'s HHS would receive that.
0: What's the vibe from HHS and RFK Jr.? I mean, he cares about Lyme disease. He thinks there's this forgotten population of people with chronic Lyme disease. He's in charge. He's got an incredible amount of power to do something about it. And here's this vaccine that could be the easy solution. Is it like a match made in tick heaven?
8: Well, tick hell.
11: Tick hell.
8: Preventing the ticks from being able to give us Lyme disease. Although I don't think they care if they give us Lyme disease. They just want to drink our blood. But you know, Kennedy was asked during his confirmation hearing by Susan Collins, because Maine, of course, is very hard hit by Lyme disease, whether he would support a Lyme disease vaccine. And he told her, quote,
9: "There's nobody who will fight harder to find a vaccine or a treatment for Lyme disease than me."
8: Now, I reached back out to HHS when I wrote this story back in March about Pfizer's Lyme vaccine application, and a spokesperson for HHS told me HHS supports rigorous gold standard science to better understand, prevent, and treat Lyme disease. So I wrote back, does that include a vaccine? And they just didn't respond.
0: Why? Why are they being cagey about this vaccine? It feels like a golden opportunity for them.
8: You would think, and it's interesting, you know, I've reached out to other folks who are sort of in this realm, and most of them, like, are very supportive of a vaccine. Like, it's something that they would like to have as part of the toolkit. I will say there is one population that is skeptical of a vaccine, and that is certain folks who have this chronic Lyme, who live with long Lyme disease. They feel like they were burned by the first vaccine. They still believe that there were safety problems with that vaccine, at least some portion of this group who I spoke with. And so they're nervous about it, but you know, other people really want a vaccine.
0: Where does it leave us ultimately, you think? Like, is this a time to feel hopeful that there are solutions that are, like, you know, incoming here as these ticks become more and more just like a concern every summer across this country? Or is it a time to feel ultimately fearful?
8: Well, I mean, it definitely feels like we're in a time with this like massive upsurge in ticks. You know, they're all around, they're spreading out, they're spreading newly discovered pathogens. So it definitely doesn't feel like we're on the downtrend of that by any means. And the government has put out a plan to try to at least address Lyme disease and to an extent alpha-gal, but it's not perceived from people I've spoken with to be enough. It's not a moonshot, you know, by any means, to address these kinds of things.
0: What's the plan?
8: Yeah, so this came out in May. They call it a sweeping plan to combat Lyme disease and advanced treatment. So you might expect, like, you know, huge amounts of money being poured into this, like big research consortiums working with industry. The details are less sort of powerful than that from what we see in the release that HHS put out. They say the actions include a multi-million dollar pilot program focused on tick control, up to $2.5 million in innovation challenges, funding for NIH researchers to combat alpha-gal syndrome, and a public-private collaboration to help patients connect with experienced providers. So, you know, I think people are glad that there is focus on this, but whether it's the moonshot that is needed, especially with the backdrop of like broader cuts to science funding, I think experts in the space think it leaves something to be desired.
0: Bummer. But in the meantime, what do you do if you're going camping this weekend? Jonathan?
11: Doing tick checks, right? And we do it in my household pretty much daily. When you come home, do a thorough tick check, throw your clothes in the dryer. Ticks hate heat. And some people like to use permethrin, you know, spray this insecticide that's designed to kill ticks on your boots or your pants when you go out for a hike. So there are things that, I mean, for decades, researchers have known these things are really effective if you keep doing them, if you stay vigilant, right? And all it takes is that one time you go out for a hike and you come back and you forget to do the tick check. So, you know, we need those kind of personal measures of vigilance and protection, but we still need to kind of push for a bigger public health response to this. Because the ticks are going to keep, they're going to keep spreading, and they're going to keep spreading into the calendar too, in the sense that as winters get warmer, more and more days of the year, when you're outdoors, you're going to encounter ticks who are hungry and they're looking for you.
0: Thanks, Jonathan, and thanks, Meg, and thanks, Danielle Hewitt, for producing the show today, Amina Al-Sadi for editing, Gabriel Dunta for fact-checking, and Patrick Boyd for flying solo. Be careful out there, friends.
12: With the new work requirements for Medicaid, there are a whole lot more hoops to jump through.
13: One of the biggest threats to my health shouldn't be paperwork.
12: I'm Kai Rizdahl. Proving you're too sick to work can be a job in itself. We'll have that story for you the rest of the day's business news and the numbers from Wall Street next time on Marketplace.
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14: Supporting WHYY Longwood Gardens, where summer nights are in full swing with fantastic music. 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

0: We are closing in on 3 o'clock at WHYY. Matt Gillum with you on a Thursday afternoon. Stay right there. We're about to dive into an hour of conversation with Fresh Air. But before that, a check of news headlines we'll hear from NPR. 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
2: From WHYY in Philadelphia, this is Fresh Air. I'm Tanya Mosley in Los Angeles. Today, Lee Sung-jin. He's the creator of the Netflix series Beef, whose second season just earned 16 Emmy nominations. It stars Oscar Isaac and Carey Mulligan in a story about class, blackmail, and an exclusive country club. Lee writes about what he knows. So many of the show's storylines across both seasons are pulled from his own life. And that's after spending two decades in comedy writers' rooms, where he was often the only Asian person in the room.
3: That's what people thought of me when I was starting. You know, I was a diversity hire.
2: We talk about the years he spent mimicking to fit in and the breaking point that changed how he writes. And TV critic David Bianculli on the new Apple TV series, Lucky. First News.
4: Live from NPR News, I'm Lakshmi Singh. U.S. stocks are down sharply, in part over fears about the implications of an escalating war between the U.S. and Iran. Global oil prices are going up. At one point, they were above $100 a barrel. NPR's Deepa Shivram reports on the overall impact from a war that's been going on for nearly 5 months.
5: Gas prices are going up again. Inflation is up. And at the same time that Americans are struggling with these higher prices, Defense Secretary Pete Hegseth said this week that the Iran war so far has cost $37.5 billion, that's with a B, which is pretty big for a price tag for a war that Trump said would end months ago. And, you know, not to mention American troops who have been killed and injured in action as well.
4: NPR's Deepa Shivaram reporting. Despite mounting concerns about more U.S. casualties in the conflict, Senate Republicans have voted down a motion to advance a war powers resolution and U.S. military action against Iran. Senator John Fetterman was the only Democrat to vote against, while Republican Senator Susan Collins voted in support. Several GOP lawmakers were absent. Earlier today, the GOP-led House narrowly passed a resolution to end the conflict after a handful of Republicans joined Democrats in favor. House Republicans are referring former special counsel Jack Smith to the Justice Department for possible prosecution. NPR's Kerry Johnson reports the lawmakers are citing statements Smith made under oath to Congress last year.
6: House Judiciary Chairman Jim Jordan, a Republican from Ohio, is urging the DOJ to investigate Jack Smith over the former prosecutor's testimony about his effort to gather phone records of GOP lawmakers. Jordan says Smith seems to have made false statements in a deposition last December. Smith led two criminal investigations of President Donald Trump, including an effort to charge Trump for interfering in the 2020 election. His team gathered records of certain lawmakers as part of that probe. Smith's lawyer says he gave candid testimony to the House about his work as special counsel, and he says the new referral is an effort to weaponize the justice system against a longtime civil servant. Kerry Johnson, NPR News, Washington.
4: Mortgage rates in the U.S. are the highest they've been in nearly a year. NPR Stephen Basaha says the war with Iran is driving up the cost of borrowing.
7: The average rate for a 30-year mortgage hit 6.58% this week, the highest since August last year. Rates were falling earlier this year and even fell below 6% in February, the first time in 3.5 years. But then the war with Iran started. The uncertainty and inflation fears that came with the war shook the bond market, raised the cost of borrowing, and drove mortgage rates back up. Now the war is expanding and mortgage rates are rising again as pending home sales fall. Redfin reports pending sales this week are at their lowest level in 3 months. Stephen Basaha, NPR News.
4: This is NPR.
0: At 3:04 in Philadelphia with WHYY News, I'm Matt Gillum. Demand for electricity in the Mid-Atlantic is growing faster than supply, putting pressure on prices. Rachel McDevitt with our news partner WESA has details on the result of the most recent procedure used to ensure a reliable grid.
8: The regional grid operator, PJM, wrapped up its capacity auction last week. That's a measure to secure enough electricity to meet expected demand later on. This auction was for power that will be generated starting in 2028. Prices once again hit a cap that was first put in place after Governor Josh Shapiro sued the grid operator for a spike in costs. The amount of power secured falls short of what could be needed to avoid blackouts and extreme conditions. Robert Ruth with the Natural Resources Defense Council says the demand is mainly driven by the expected growth of data centers. A solution could be to exclude these customers from the general auction.
9: They should be separated out because of their unique characteristics and the extent to which they are driving prices up for everybody else. They should be removed from the capacity market altogether.
8: PJM says it has taken several steps to prepare for the new demand, including trying to help large load customers buy their own power directly from generators.
0: Rachel McDevitt reporting. An absolutely spectacular day outside. We are in a Goldilocks zone. Not too hot, not too cold, minimal humidity. If you can sneak outside for a walk or a spin around the block, absolutely recommend. Right now, 81 degrees in Wilmington, Atlantic City at 77. 81 in Downingtown and Center City, Philadelphia, checking in with bright sunshine, blue skies, and 82.
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11: This is Fresh Air. I'm Tanya Mosley. And my guest today is creator, writer, and director Lee Sung-jin. The second season of his Netflix series, Beef, just earned 16 Emmy nominations, including nominations for writing, directing, and executive producing. Lee says he writes what he knows, and what he keeps returning to are the pressures people carry but rarely talk about: money, class, and the anger we sometimes swallow to get through the day. The idea for season two began when Lee was walking through his neighborhood and heard a couple arguing with each other inside of their home. Later, when he told the story, his younger friends were horrified. "Did you call 911?" they asked. Friends his own age had almost the opposite reaction. They shrugged.
12: Lee couldn't stop thinking about that split, what it revealed about what different generations expect from relationships, and what happens when the private lives of one generation collide with the values of another. That became the new season of Beef. Oscar Isaac and Carey Mulligan play a married couple whose ugliest private fight is secretly recorded by two young employees, Ashley and Austin, played by Kaylee Spaney and Charles Melton. The next morning, Austin comes over and offers Mulligan's character a safe place if she needs it. And she tells him that he's misunderstood the situation.
13: How old are you?
14: 29.
13: And how long have you and... what's her name?
14: Ashley.
13: Ashley. How long have you and Ashley been going out?
14: A year and a half.
13: Wow. Oh, so early. Well, you've got a good fight coming. And when it does come, you two are going to be stronger for it.
14: If I may say this, ma'am, I don't think that's how relationships work.
13: All right. All I'll say is that all the couples I know that last, they've really had at it, you know. It's actually the ones that don't where someone's usually hiding something. I mean, not to say that that's your situation with,
14: Ashley,
13: but the bad does have to come out somewhere. Do you understand?
12: The first season of Beef, starring Ali Wong and Steven Yeun, also grew out of a moment Lee couldn't let go of, a road rage encounter that ended with him following another driver for nearly half an hour. That season won 8 Emmys, including Outstanding Limited Series. Before creating Beef, Lee spent years writing for comedies, including It's Always Sunny in Philadelphia and Silicon Valley. Lee Sung-jin, welcome to Fresh Air and congratulations.
14: Thank you so much. Thanks for having me.
11: And I'm just so curious, what was it about your friend's reaction to those people fighting in your neighborhood that really sparked this for you?
14: Well, you know,
3: to be honest, the actual neighbors are older. They're probably boomers, I think. I don't know their exact age, but when I was talking to friends and writers, it was interesting that the 40-some-year-olds were all defending the boomers.
15: Yeah.
3: And I was trying to examine why that is, and I'm like, oh no, it's because we're old now.
15: We know what it's like to be in a relationship.
3: And I thought that, oh wow, like elder millennials hadn't really seen characters wrestle with the fact that, oh, we're starting to feel and do things that the previous generation did for the first time. Mm-hmm. And you know, as someone who's 44, that felt very potent and relevant, and so it just kind of sparked something in me.
15: I also wondered, is there something very specific about midlife at this time period for millennials in particular? Because in this series, Oscar Isaac and Carey Mulligan, they play Josh and Lindsay, and they're a married couple Josh actually works for this really swanky country club. And then the two younger people, they also work there. Josh has a little bit more power because he's a manager, but all of them kind of don't have power.
3: Yeah.
15: But they begin throughout the course of the series to battle against each other instead of the folks who are the ones with the money and power who are part of the country club.

0: They'll put two tall new houses on a lot where one small house used to live and sell them at incredible prices. And poor people have nowhere left to go. You know that story.
1: Lozier struck up a friendship with Williams while he was walking his dog in the neighborhood park. When Williams was released from jail, Lozier was there to pick him up. He told his friend he would take him anywhere, a shelter, a hotel, name it. Williams said he wanted to go back to the park, that he would take his chances with the cops.
2: And I'm not running from nothing. Not running from nothing.
1: East Nashville has been his home his whole life, he said. He's not leaving now. Marissa J. Lang, NPR News, Nashville.
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4: With the new work requirements for Medicaid, there are a whole lot more hoops to jump through.
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4: 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Proving you're too sick to work can be a job in itself. 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
1: Every time I'm leaving on you. I'm Jeremy Hobson. That is Post Malone, and earlier this year, he canceled a string of U.S. tour dates. The reason? Not enough people are buying tickets. It's just one sign that Americans are rethinking their spending because of high prices, from concert tickets and restaurants to vacations and clothing. So what extra expense is worth it right now, and what's getting cut? That's next time on The Middle. Tonight at 9.

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1: Glad you're with us at WHYY. I'm Matt Gillum. The days are hot, and an escape to a cool and relaxing bower might be just what the doctor ordered. Thankfully, Philadelphia and the Delaware Valley are spoiled for choice when it comes to places that fit the bill. Joining us to gab about gardens to visit and see this particularly warm time of year is lecturer and author Jenny Rose Carey. Hi, Jenny.
2: Hi, Matt.
1: Well, we've talked about how enjoyable a walk along a river can be. So what are some riverside parks or gardens you would suggest for a stroll in the summer?
2: I think the top one would be the Schuylkill. And if you live in Center City or anywhere in those areas along the Schuylkill, it sounds funny, but Laurel Hill Cemetery was set up as a riverside place to visit, as more like a country park back in the day when that was the country and not the city. So there's one suggestion. Oh, and don't forget, on the way, as you're going down the parkway, we have a new garden. It's called the Calder Garden, and it was designed by a very esteemed landscape designer, I suppose he is, Pete Udolph. So it has blocks of nice, colourful perennials, and so this is honouring the Calder family that were artists in
1: Philadelphia. Sculptors.
2: The sculptors. And then on the opposite side of the parkway is the Barnes Foundation that has some nice landscaping. And then you keep on going and there's the Rodin Museum right there.
1: Beautiful.
2: Yeah. So right here in Center City and Logan Circle. If you haven't been to Logan Circle and sit with those lovely fountains,
1: Can get a real nice misting while you relax and take in the sights. This is great. Right here in our own backyards, if you're in the middle of the city.
2: Yeah, you don't have to go far.
1: Well, you have taught me over our conversations that arboretums are tree gardens and plenty of shade with hopefully a light breeze. That sounds pretty nice right about now, too. Any places close to Philadelphia that make for a nice tree-covered escape?
2: Well, I've talked before about Aubrey Arboretum, which is in Germantown, so that's right close by. Bartram's Gardens, we mentioned for the 250, that's really close by, right on the banks of the Schuylkill and the Schuylkill Trail, and there's a boat that goes out to it. Just check the schedule, but you can actually catch a boat and go along there. I would suggest that if you want to go to your local ones, look online at America's Garden Capital. It has its own website and you can check. I mean, there's over 30. So if you're out in Ambler, I used to be director of the Ambler Arboretum. There's Tyler Arboretum that we've mentioned before. The list goes on and on. Obviously, the most well-known is probably Longwood Gardens. You do have to make a reservation online. Another one in Wayne is Chanticleer, which has consistently top rankings across the country for, particularly if you're a plants person. The things are not labeled, but each garden has a labeled box with the names in it. Morris Arboretum, if you're in Chestnut Hill. So it just on and on, really. We're so lucky. Also on the main line, all the colleges. So Haverford College, Bryn Mawr College, and Scott Arboretum at Swarthmore are all registered arboreta. And then when you go further up, if you're in Bensalem, there's Andalusia, which is right on the river. It's on the Delaware River. And you can walk along there. It's really delightful old gardens with walls.
1: That sounds very charming.
2: Oh, it's gorgeous if you've never been there. And if you want native plants, go up along the Delaware up further, which is Bowman's Hill Wildflower Preserve. And it's very near New Hope. So between Washington Crossing and New Hope.
1: Well, you have delivered. There are so many options right there.
2: I know.
1: But now a challenge, Jenny Rose Carey.
2: Ooh.
1: What is a completely overlooked, off the beaten path? This might be hard to get to, but we don't care. It's a hidden gem of a garden or park you think the listeners ought to know about and should visit and should make the effort to find and go.
2: Ooh, let me think. How about a road trip to La Jew Topiary Gardens down in Maryland? It's right off 95 and it is really, it's a funky garden because it has all these massive topiaries. And it's a crazy one. My husband's father grew up in Baltimore, so we used to go down to that. And also don't forget on the way there, all the gardens in Delaware. So there's the gorgeous landscape and formal gardens of Winterthur, Mount Cuba for native plants, and Nemours as well. There's just so many.
1: This is a revelation that, I mean, we can pretty much go in any direction, and there are multiple options. And, I mean, a topiary garden?
2: I know.
1: That sounds very Alice in Wonderland.
2: Let's go. Yeah.
1: Jenny Rose Carey, noted horticulturalist and author. She has the inside scoop on all the verdant places you need to know about. Jenny, thanks for so many of those potential destinations.
2: Well, I hope people get out and about. I think you'll enjoy yourself.
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0: This is All Things Considered from NPR News. I'm Elsa Chang.
4: And I'm Juana Summers. Over 4 million people are estimated to have lost SNAP food benefits since last July when President Trump signed the One Big Beautiful Bill into law. Many of those affected are children. That's according to emerging data. To talk about the numbers and how we got here, we're joined now by NPR's Juliana Kim. Hey there.
5: Hi there.
4: Juliana, for starters, just what are we seeing happening with SNAP now?
5: So in less than a year, we've seen a consistent and rapid drop in SNAP participation. That's according to the Agriculture Department, which released preliminary data on this up to April. The Center on Budget and Policy Priorities is a left-leaning think tank that's been following the numbers closely. And according to the group, nearly every state has seen declines, from a few thousand in New Hampshire to roughly 500,000 in Texas. The center also looked at 19 states that provided data on the number of children who rely on SNAP. It found that in those states alone, about 1 million fewer children are receiving the federal food aid compared to last July.
4: Walk us through, if you can, what exactly is different now with SNAP?
5: Last year's law expanded work requirements and reduced federal funding. New penalties are also pushing states to place much more scrutiny on applicants to prevent errors. For all of these reasons, Katie Berg with the Center on Budget and Policy Priorities says SNAP recipients are having a harder time accessing benefits.
6: People are calling and calling and they can't get through to anyone. Or they're being asked for more and more and more documentation of every aspect of their lives, and maybe they don't have a way to document everything.
5: That documentation varies based on applicant, but it can range from pay stubs to childcare costs.
4: What have you heard from the Trump administration about this drop in participation?
5: In a statement, the USDA told NPR that SNAP participation fluctuates and the drop isn't representative of any one policy. You know, the White House also told NPR that these changes are making the program more sustainable by cracking down on waste and fraud. Agriculture Secretary Brooke Rollins talked about this on Fox Business back in May.
7: A lot of it is people taking the program that shouldn't have been, and then a lot of it is just a better economy.
5: Not everyone agrees with this assessment. You know, Berg points out that unemployment has largely stayed flat, while food prices have continued to go up over the past year. So she's more skeptical that the need for SNAP has gone down.
4: And what about communities? What are you hearing from communities about these changes?
5: I want to focus on Arizona, where SNAP enrollment is about half the size it was a year ago. That's over 400,000 fewer recipients. I spoke to Milt Liu, who's the president of St. Mary's Food Bank, which operates across the state. And he says his group is distributing more food than ever. And it's not just because people are losing their benefits. He says people are struggling to keep up with rising costs of groceries, gas, and housing. Local officials across the country are also concerned. You know, on Monday, a bipartisan group of over 200 mayors sent a letter to the Senate Agriculture Committee asking lawmakers to reverse or delay some of the changes and cuts to SNAP.
4: NPR's Juliana Kim, thanks.
5: Thank you.
0: Millions of people went to see The Odyssey this past weekend, making it the biggest box office opening for a live-action film this year. Among those millions of people were many high school English teachers. The summer blockbuster made them eager to get back to the classroom because this ancient story of Odysseus and his 20-year journey back home to his wife and son is a subject that's often loved by teachers and hated by students. Well, this new film might change that. NPR's Sequoia Carrillo has this story.
8: Casey Crowhurst has taught high school English for the past 16 years, and one text has always been a bit of a challenge.
9: The Odyssey was always one we kind of struggled with.
8: Getting his students at Monticello High School in Eastern Illinois to pay attention was a tall order.
9: Because you tell them, hey, this was written 2,000 plus years ago, and right away they're going to be like, well, why do I have to learn this?
8: He's used clips from the 1997 Hallmark miniseries to help keep them engaged. In this scene, the Greek god Hermes floats around Odysseus as he hangs off the side of a cliff.
10: Here, eat this. Oh, the smoothie, this poison. I'm giving it to you. A god to a mortal.
8: Crowhurst says his students find the dated special effects from the miniseries silly. So after he saw The Odyssey, he posted his gratitude for the film's director on TikTok.
9: I just saw The Odyssey, and I want to say on behalf of all English teachers, thank you, Christopher Nolan. Thank you.
8: There are countless adaptations of Homer's epic poem, from The Simpsons to The Stage to other movies with big-name actors like George Clooney and now Matt Damon in the role of Odysseus, with Anne Hathaway as Penelope.
11: Promise me you will come back.
10: What if I can't?
8: The new film stood out to Crowhurst for emphasizing something other versions haven't.
9: No one's ever really taken The Odyssey from that perspective of what he calls Zeus's Law.
8: Zeus's Law, or treating all people with hospitality and as equals, is a big theme of the movie.
9: That point was made so perfectly in the film, and I was just in awe.
12: So I'm so excited that this movie is coming out because I love including any kind of outside media in my classroom that I can because it gets kids excited to learn.
8: Erin Hall teaches English at Albemarle High School in Charlottesville, Virginia. Some of her students are already excited to learn about the Odyssey. Maybe they've read books like Percy Jackson and the Olympians that cover Greek mythology, but others take a little convincing.
12: So I use a bunch of stuff. I use cheesy movies. I use, you know, Epic the Musical. We look at paintings. So I am excited to have another thing in the toolbox to use.
8: Sarah Knoll teaches the Odyssey to a different group of students at South Lakes High School in Reston, Virginia, multilingual learners. This past year, most of her students were from Central America and Afghanistan, along with...
13: I had a student from Pakistan, from China, from India. We have a fair number of Sudanese students, so it's definitely a linguistically diverse group.
8: She says the epic is perfect for showing the foundations of storytelling. They don't study the original text. Instead, she shows clips of the miniseries and other adaptations and stretches it out over a few months.
13: They create a kind of dictionary of the important vocabulary that they need.
8: Things like ship, sea, king, suitor. She says the unit is one of her students' favorites.
13: Ultimately, it's the story of Odysseus having to leave his home, his family, and head out into the world, not knowing if he'll ever come home. And it's a very powerful story.
8: And for her students, many of them immigrants, it's something they see themselves in. Sequoia Carrillo, NPR News.
14: Hold me, baby. Hold me close.
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2: I'm Jeremy Hobson. That is Post Malone, and earlier this year, he canceled a string of U.S. tour dates. The reason? Not enough people are buying tickets. It's just one sign that Americans are rethinking their spending because of high prices, from concert tickets in restaurants to vacations and clothing. So what extra expense is worth it right now, and what's getting cut? That's next time on The Middle. Tonight at 9 on WHYY. No, I always come and go.
3: It's 5:30, and you're listening to WHYY. Matt Gillum with you on a beautiful Thursday afternoon. Stay right there. Coming up for us in just about 30 seconds or so, it's going to be news headlines. We'll hear from NPR and the newsroom at WHYY.
4: Friday on The Connection, why the need for intimacy is the key to our survival and well-being. Our guest is evolutionary biologist Justin Garcia. We'll talk about his new book, The Intimate Animal, The Science of Sex, Fidelity, and Why We Live and Die for Love. That's The Connection, Friday at noon on WHYY and wherever you get your podcasts.
5: Live from NPR News in Culver City, California, I'm Dwayne Brown. The war in Iran has halted plans to add fluoride to the water supply in Albany, New York. Grant Ashley from member station WAMC reports cities across the country are facing a similar problem.
6: Albany approved a plan to fluoridate its water to promote dental health more than 2 years ago. But now, the city says it can't obtain the chemicals it needs because of supply chain issues stemming from the ongoing war with Iran. Albany Common Councilmember Tom Howie, who sponsored the city's fluoridation plan, said Albany isn't alone.
7: It's throughout the country and actually throughout the world that there is a shortage right now. And a lot of places that do fluorinate had to cut back on the amount of fluoridation in the water because there's not enough supply.
6: Israel is one of the world's top exporters of fluorosilicic acid, but the Association of Metropolitan Water Agencies notes they are producing less, thanks to many workers being called into active military service. For NPR News, I'm Grant Ashley.
5: The Department of Education announced a big move today, reversing an Obama and Biden-era civil rights policy, NPR's Corey Turner reports.
8: The policy, called Disparate Impact, was previously used to tell the nation's schools that an action may be considered discriminatory, even if there's no intent to discriminate. For example, classroom discipline. Schools were warned that if your data shows students of color were being suspended or expelled at unusually high rates, whether it's intentional or not, you could be investigated. Today, the Trump administration announced it's dropping Disparate Impact. Assistant Secretary for Civil Rights Kimberly Ritchie said, quote, schools will be empowered to address classroom issues without fearing the federal government will weaponize anti-discrimination laws. Meanwhile, 60 civil rights and education organizations jointly condemned the move. Corey Turner, NPR News.
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3: At 5:32 in Philadelphia with WHYY News, I'm Matt Gillum. Environmental activists rallied in front of Philadelphia City Hall today to send the message that the power grid should include more renewables. PJM Interconnection runs the grid that provides electricity for 67 million people in 13 states, including Pennsylvania, New Jersey, and Delaware. PJM officials are meeting today with federal officials who say the grid needs reform. Doug O'Malley of Environment New Jersey says PJM has a backlog of renewable energy suppliers waiting like hungry shoppers at a deli counter.
9: There are more than 80 clean energy projects like storage and solar that are waiting in line. And New Jersey is not alone. There's a similar number across Pennsylvania, the PJM region. And because of that delay, we're not only seeing prices go up, we're seeing more pollution in our skies, pollution that's fueling our climate crisis.
3: The groups want PJM to speed up connections. Power-hungry data centers are consuming energy at unprecedented rates. That's led to a supply shortage, which has sent electricity prices sky high for ordinary ratepayers. Philadelphia's homeless population dropped by 7% in the last year, according to newly released data from the annual point-in-time count. As WHYY's Nicole Leonard reports, city leaders say the next step is to boost permanent housing opportunities.
10: Volunteers and city workers found that more than 5,000 people were experiencing homelessness on a winter night in February, a slight decline from last year. Cheryl Hill of the city's Office of Homeless Services says it's a sign that new shelter beds and support programs are helping. But the ultimate goal is to move more individuals and families into permanent housing.
11: We are looking at the next phase of how many units do we need. We're updating our strategic plan right now so that we can really be intentional about trying to have a continuum so that we can get people serviced and stable and then get them onto housing.
10: However, the Trump administration's efforts to decrease federal spending on housing programs nationwide could hamper Philly's plan to expand its supply of subsidized housing units. Nicole Leonard, WHYY News.
3: Clear skies across the Delaware Valley on this Thursday afternoon. Temperatures very comfortable out there right now. Roebuck Beach at 74, Princeton at 81, and in Wilmington, 81 degrees as well. It's 535 at WHYY.
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13: This is All Things Considered from NPR News. I'm Juana Summers in Washington.
14: And I'm Elsa Chang in Culver City, California. The Republican-led Congress split today on a pair of votes focused on ending the war with Iran. In the House, Democrats were joined by four Republicans in passing a resolution to remove U.S. forces from the hostilities. But in the Senate, they came up short in a push to advance a similar resolution. Now, today's votes were a sign of ongoing frustration with the war on Capitol Hill, but also of a divide about how to move forward. Joining us now is NPR congressional correspondent Claudia Grisales. Hi, Claudia.
15: Hey, Elsa.
14: Hey. Okay, so we see these two votes on Iran go in totally different directions today. What do you think we should make of that?
15: Well, when we look at the vote in the House, that represents a rebuke of President Trump and his war strategy. And we should point out this is the second time the House has approved a war powers resolution. So clearly, the concerns surrounding this conflict are not going away. It's noteworthy that several Republicans voted with Democrats today.
14: Yeah.
15: But one thing to keep in mind with this resolution is it's not legally binding. So while they send a message, they may be more symbolic than anything else.
14: Okay, but the Senate seemed to be sending a different message today, yeah?
15: Yes, exactly. Democrats tried to advance a similar resolution there, but it failed by a vote of 47 to 49. And as we know, the war is intensifying. 18 U.S. troops have died since fighting broke out in February, and nearly 500 have been injured. So Senate Democratic Leader Chuck Schumer said they're going to keep this issue front and center.
16: So it's perfectly appropriate and right and part of our obligation as the opposition party to force our Republican colleagues to vote again and again and again until they see the light.
14: Okay, that's Schumer speaking for the opposition party, but what are Republicans saying?
15: Well, there is some frustration in the GOP. Earlier this week, we saw Defense Secretary Pete Hegseth testify on Capitol Hill, and Republicans had some tough questions for him at times. They asked about Iran's nuclear program, about its missile capabilities, and about the future of the Strait of Hormuz. But at the same time, we can see that President Trump still has a lot of defenders here on the Iran war. One of them is Florida Republican Brian Mass. He chairs the House Foreign Affairs Committee. Take a listen to him on the House floor yesterday defending the mission.
17: This operation is bringing a reckoning for the hundreds of times Iran has attacked and killed people of the United States of America.
14: Well, just looking ahead, Claudia, the House just left for their August recess. The Senate is going to do the same very soon. Lawmakers are, of course, going to be on the campaign trail. How do you think the Iran war will play out for members as they're running for re-election?
15: Well, when we look at Republicans, it's going to be difficult privately and in some cases publicly. We're seeing GOP lawmakers say it's creating headaches for their party on the campaign trail. Their voters are watching the violence escalate, and they're also seeing the gas prices go up. Mm-hmm. And this is one of the last chances for candidates and incumbents to make their case before voters and the November midterms. And so Republicans would much rather be talking about legislative wins, about efforts to increase affordability, but the war is complicating that message. Meanwhile, Democrats are eager to point all of that out and more in hopes of winning back the majority in Congress.
18: That is NPR's Claudia Grisales. Thank you so much, Claudia.
15: Thank you.

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